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O God, bless Muhammad and members of his family who are the rightful leaders. You have made it obligatory for us to obey them. And through this obedience, you have made their true status known to us.

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1: Ya Muhammad,
0: O Muhammad, O Ali,
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1: Alhamdulillahi Rabbil Alameen.
0: All praise belongs to Allah, Lord of all the worlds.
1: Ar-Rahman Ar-Rahim.
0: The All-Beneficent, the All-Merciful. 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

0: In the name of Allah, the All-Beneficent, the All-Merciful.
1: Alhamdulillahi Rabbil Alameen.
0: All praise belongs to Allah, Lord of all the worlds.
1: Ar-Rahman Ar-Rahim.
0: The All-Beneficent, the All-Merciful. Master of the day of retribution.
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0: 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Such as have not incurred your wrath, nor are astray.

0: For 60 years, Tanfoam has been part of the dreams, comfort, and lives of Tanzanians. Generations have changed, times have changed. But one thing has remained the same, the assurance of a good night's sleep. Today, this legacy of excellence has earned Tanfoam official recognition as a superbrand. From cities to villages, Tanfoam is ours. We trust it. It has raised generations. The people of Tanzania have spoken. There is only one mattress. Tanfoam. It supported our grandparents, and today their grandchildren still sleep on it.
1: أعوذ من الشيطان الرجيم بسم الله الرحمن الرحيم الحمد لله رب العالمين والصلاة والسلام على سيدنا ومولانا أبو القاسم المصطفى محمد اللهم صل على محمد وآل محمد وعلى أهل بيت الطيبين الطاهرين المعصومين لا سيما بقية الله في الأراضين روحي وأرواح العالمين له الفداء رب اشرح لي صدري ويسر لي أمري واحلل عقدة من لساني يفقه قولي. Dear brothers and sisters in Islam, assalamu alaikum wa rahmatullah. I hope and I pray that everybody is doing well. Alhamdulillah, Allah has given us the tawfiq to gather once again. So brothers and sisters, what we learned was that the trained mind sees the Ahlul Bayt alayhim as-salam as one nur that was always tirelessly pursuing the same goal. They were all trying to establish the kingdom of Allah on the earth. So what we have is 250 years of divine resistance. When we look at the history of the Ahlul Bayt, it's 250 years of divine resistance. So what we did was we looked at the first level or the first layer or the first stage of the imamate of the Ahlul Bayt. And we saw that initially Imam Ali tried to get the believers to rally around him, and the believers failed him. After the believers failed him, then the first stage of imamate began, which we called cooperation and sincere advice. At this time is when we see Imam Hassan and Imam Hussein standing outside the door of the third caliph, Uthman, trying desperately to prevent him from being assassinated. This is the time of cooperation. After that, we learned that the believers, they insisted collectively that Imam Ali assume political power. So that was the second years. So 25 years of cooperation. And then the Muslims, they gathered around Amir al-Mu'mineen and insisted that he take political power. It became wajib on him to do qiyam. At that stage, he assumed political leadership of the Ummah. We also learned this, that once Imam Ali came into power, he began to implement Islam exactly as Rasulullah had implemented it. It was a government of the Quran. So whenever there is a government of the Quran, what we learn from the Quran is there are always four groups that oppose that government of Quran. The names change, the personalities are different, but it's always, according to the Quran, always four groups that oppose this government of Allah on the face of the earth. Those enemies of the Quran imposed three bloody wars on Amir al-Mu'mini. This stage of the second stage, we called it establishing Islamic governance. That lasted throughout the the martyr, the imamate of Imam Ali, up until his martyrdom, and then for a few months after that, Imam Hassan was able to continue with Islamic governance. After that, a peace treaty happened between Imam Hassan

and Muawiyah. And it's very important that you and I understand this and understand this correctly. If Imam Hassan, we learned yesterday, Imam Hassan, why did it become wajib for Imam Ali to rise? Because I have popular support. The people want this. When Imam Hassan no longer had the popular support of the people failed, then Imam Hassan had to change gears. And now his responsibility was, instead of fighting a conventional war, to fight an asymmetrical war. The enemies of the Quran are still the same, but now I have to fight an asymmetrical war in order to push forward the goals of the Quran. What happened was, if Imam Hassan had insisted on fighting a conventional war with Muawiyah, what would have happened would have been that those loyal Shia, because we learned this the other day, every imam, his Shia will lay down their lives for that imam. So if Imam Hassan gave the command that we're going to go after Muawiyah and we're going to finish the job, Imam Hussein, Abu al-Fadl, Ali Akbar, all of those loyal Shia would have went down in a blaze of glory. The fight would have come at a huge cost for Muawiyah, which is why he accepted the peace treaty. It would have come at a tremendous cost. But if he succeeded and Imam Hassan was killed, the Islam that would be left would be the Islam of Muawiyah. So, in order for people like me and you to have a fighting chance to know God, Allah wasn't going to have Yawm al-Qiyamah then, in order to give a fighting chance for people like you to know Allah subhanahu wa ta'ala, then Imam Hassan signed the peace treaty. He taught the mu'mineen how to rope-a-dope Muawiyah. This is part of the... Remember one of the questions that we start from the very beginning. What is taqiyya in Islam? True taqiyya, Quranic taqiyya. This is part of the meaning of true Quranic taqiyya we're learning now with Imam Hassan. Salawat ala Muhammad wa ali Muhammad. Muhammad wa ali Muhammad. I'm not sure if we're going to get a chance to cover this hadith now, or meaning later or not, but I'll share what the message of this hadith is. In the words of Ahlul Bayt, you'll see that their initial projection, so there's two things. There's one thing, the will of Allah that is unchangeable, that definitely will happen no matter what, and then there is the will of Allah that depends on you and I taking a stance and doing our job. If you look at the words of Ahlul Bayt, their initial projection was that if things went right, if the believers did their job during the time of Muawiyah, and we're going to talk a little bit about what Imam Hassan was doing, by the time of the year 70 in the Hijrah, the ground should be there for the kingdom of Allah to be established. The initial projection of Ahlul Bayt was by the time of the 70s after Hijrah, whichever member of the Ahlul Bayt was alive, whether it was Imam Hassan or Imam Hussein, they would be able to establish the kingdom of Allah on the earth. Unfortunately, the Shia failed. And the words of Ahlul Bayt is that Allah's rage became severe against the people. And the kingdom of God was delayed until the year 140, around the time of Imam Sadiq. So, but what happens is, again, after the time of Imam Sadiq, again, the believers failed, and then after that, now we are where we are. But there was a chance. It could have been different. Okay? So the initial projection is that if we follow the steps that the Imam had aligned, and the believers do their responsibility, by the time where Muawiyah is going to die, or if he's

is alive, the system of Muawiyah, the system of Yazid, will be so clear that now a meaningful qiyam can happen. So, what happens is, we're going to talk a little bit about the contributions of Imam Hassan during this 10-year period. The Imam creates the grounds for Karbala, for a successful Karbala. And he needed to do that. He needed time for this process. He needed to make sure that from one side, there's some people who learned the hard way. Some people couldn't recognize how wicked the government, the system of Yazid, the government of Muawiyah, how wicked that was initially, despite the words of Imam Hassan, despite the warnings. There were people who didn't think it was that bad. They needed to learn the hard way. They needed to have 10 years of the rule of Muawiyah. And then after that, Imam Hussein, alayhi salam, will continue the treaty for another 10 years. And 20 years, they needed to catch hell from Muawiyah, the system of Muawiyah, and then they would be ready for the Qiyam. So the imams, the Ahlul Bayt, needed time for the hearts and minds of the people to be ready. What happens is, during this time, Muawiyah saw the towering personality of Imam Hassan as an obstacle for him achieving his nefarious goals. Imam Hassan was so dangerous in the eyes of Muawiyah, not a weakling, not a pushover, so dangerous that even when he wanted to later have the Imam assassinated, it had to be with a woman, it had to be in secret, it's a poisoning, right? Because the personality of Imam Hassan and how effective he was an obstacle for him achieving his goals. If you look at the books of history, when Imam Hassan was finally martyred, when the news came to Muawiyah that big obstacle, Imam Hassan is now, he is no longer here, he has gone back to Allah, the books say this, فَلَمَّا بَلَغَ مُعَوِيَةً مَوْتُ الْحَسَنِ. So he hears that now Imam Hassan is now Shaheed, alayhi salam, sajada. He went into a state of sajda. And those who were with him also made sajda. And he did takbir. You see, Imam Hassan was such a big personality. Let me give you a modern example. Right now, Hezbollah is still Hezbollah, right? The direction of Hezbollah under Sheikh Naim Qasim, may Allah protect him for all of us, is now the same as it, the same direction, moving in the same direction. But the personality of Sayyid Hassan was such that his presence was an obstacle for the empire fighting Iran and Lebanon. His personality, who he was, how the resistance was under him, they didn't feel that they had the opportunity. It wasn't time yet. So what happens is this 10 years, the peace treaty, it's going to be 20 years, but 10 years, the first 10 years in the time of Imam Hassan, Muawiyah is going to basically observe the treaty. I'm not going to say 100%, but let's say 80, 90%, because of the personality of Imam Hassan, then Muawiyah can't violate the peace treaty. So imagine, you had a killing machine like ISIS, because remember, Muawiyah, he had no qualms about killing. In some accounts, just in Yemen, he killed 100,000 people. Okay. So that killing machine, for 10 years, it's not doing any killing. And this is an opportunity for you, for Ahlul Bayt now, to rebuild the infrastructure and prepare the grounds for the Qiyam that you know is coming in Karbala. So what happened is, let's look at some of the content

of the peace treaty and see what that was. What was it that Imam Hassan was establishing during these years? One of the things in the peace treaty was that he stopped the cursing of Amirul Mu'mineen. One of the lines of the peace treaty, Muawiyah had made it a policy after Salatul Jumu'ah, they would formally curse Amirul Mu'mineen. Why was that such a big deal? The cursing of Amirul Mu'mineen. Cursing of Amirul Mu'mineen is like cursing Rasul.

after Salatul Jumu'ah, they would formally curse Amirul Mu'mineen. Why was that such a big deal? The cursing of Amirul Mu'mineen. Cursing of Amirul Mu'mineen is like cursing Rasulullah. He, ayat of the Quran, he is nafsur Rasul. When you can attack a personality like Amirul Mu'mineen publicly from the minbar, it's part of government policy, you're closing the door to guidance for the masses. If Imam Hassan wants the people to be able to get to know God himself, they have to know who Amirul Mu'mineen is. One of the things that he did during his 10 years was he stopped this. It doesn't mean that it never happened. There'll be rare occasions where Muawiyah would try to test the waters, maybe over in Syria, maybe on some outskirts, but on the formal cities of the country, no. Not while Imam Hassan was alive. Imam Hassan wouldn't allow it. There were some times, though, just to get under the skin of Imam Hassan, and occasionally Muawiyah would do this. But generally, as a policy, it wasn't there. Two stories. One of them is that he, Muawiyah, arranged for a setting of some of his biggest goons. The names, Amr bin al-As, Marwan. Right, these are big guys. Mughayra. What we're going to do, let's test the waters a little bit. Let's break the ceasefire. Let's do a little bit of the cursing of Amirul Mu'mineen. Imam Hassan found out. When Imam Hassan found out, he went to that gathering where these three individuals were there. The response that Imam Hassan gave to Amr bin al-As was such that from then onwards, Amr bin al-As wouldn't be present in a gathering that Imam Hassan was present in. The response that he gave Marwan, another one of those, I'm not going to even mention what he told Marwan, he gave him a response that put him in his place. And for Mughayra, when he wanted to respond to Mughayra, oh, you were cursing Amirul Mu'mineen, he told him, he said, I remember you. I remember you slapping Fatima. So you see, it came at a heavy price. It wasn't something easy to do. There was another incident, this time it's in Syria, where Muawiyah had one of his goons. This is a very violent man. People feared this guy. His name was Muawiyah bin Hudayj, this violent goon in Syria, outskirts of the Islamic Kingdom. He had arranged a session in Syria, and he went over and he cursed Amirul Mu'mineen. And the news made it back to Imam Hassan. Imam Hassan said, when these guys come for Hajj, I want you to let me know. Later on, they came for Hajj. They had one of those fancy gatherings that Muawiyah would hold, those fancy dinners. And that Muawiyah, the goon, was there. And the brothers told Imam Hassan. So Imam Hassan strolled into the meeting. They were like, that's him. That's Muawiyah. So Imam Hassan walked right over to that guy. Others were terrified of him. He stood right over him. He said, are you Muawiyah bin Hudayj? The goon was too scared to even look. He said, oh, you are cursing Ali? And he told him that you're not going to paradise. He told him about the day. He said that when it comes to the Kothar, Amirul Mu'mineen will be running the munafiqeen off and you like camels. So you see, brothers and sisters, one of the things that happened during the treaty was that it was not easy to curse Amirul Mu'mineen, so that was able to give the believers time. Number two, Muawiyah wasn't supposed to be killing the Muslims without trial. He wasn't supposed to chase down the Shia without trial. And he wasn't supposed to chase down and kill the top tier Shia who were the commanders.

commanders. Remember now, up until now, the imam had been fighting Muawiyah in a conventional war. Muawiyah's intelligence services told him who the most effective of the Shia were. There were commanders. There were individuals. If he made a move, it wasn't just him. Muawiyah would have loved to assassinate these big shots who were the backbone of the Shia. But you see that the assassination attempts, those didn't take, those of those major Shia figures, those didn't take place during the first 10 years. That's going to be after, inshallah, when we get to Imam Hassan. The other one was that he not appoint anyone. Not Yazid, not anyone else, right? That was also part of that treaty. Now, if things had gone according to plan, it was either one of two things. Either it goes according to plan, so government then comes to Imam Hassan after the death of Muawiyah, or the enemy makes a fatal mistake. Imam Hussein now. So now it's the first or the first 10 years of Imam Hussein's imamate. During the first 10 years of Imam Hussein's imamate, the people of Kufa write Imam Hussein a letter for the second time. You see, at the time of the peace treaty initially, the people of Kufa, not only did they write to Imam Hassan and invite him to do Qiyam, and he was like, no, now is not the time. We're not supposed to rise up. I need time to fix this. You guys, you stay in your houses. You follow my instructions. But again, the untrained mind, they also sent letters to Imam Hussein at that time. The Imam did not go for their letters. Now, again, they see that Imam Hassan has become Shaheed. They think, well, now is the time. And the people of Kufa and others write letters. They tell him, we're ready in Kufa. Come, let's start the revolution. Let's do this. And the Imam tells them again, right now, Muawiyah is alive. Let's see what happens after Muawiyah passes. The intelligence services of Muawiyah pass this information along to Muawiyah. He hears about it. But he says, don't do anything. If Hussein doesn't do Qiyam, then now is not the time. Keep me in the loop, but now is not the time. So after this now, slowly we see that Muawiyah is starting to break the peace treaty. He's testing the waters. The government, the system of Yazid, is starting to show more of its true colors. By the way, unwittingly, the enemy is also preparing the grounds for the Qiyam, right? The people are slowly starting to recognize who Muawiyah really is. The grounds are getting ready for that Qiyam. So now, while this is happening, then part of testing the waters, he starts to kill those senior Shia figures, people like Hujr, like others. He starts to go over and carry out assassinations. One time, he ended up meeting Imam Hussein, imamate of Imam Hussein. I even talked to him about this. He said, we killed the Shia of your father. We did Salatul Janaza for them. We gave them ghusl, kafan. And Imam Hussein told him, he said, if we kill your Shia, we won't give them ghusl. We won't bury them. We won't pray Salatul Janaza. When he would do these crimes, and you look later, you'll see during these times the Imam is writing those furious letters to Muawiyah, condemning him for his crimes and also getting the grounds ready for that Qiyam. During this time is when the Imam goes over and meets with 700 in Hajj, in Mina. The Imam meets in the time of Muawiyah 700 of the Tabi'een. The Tabi'een, brothers and sisters, are people who are not Sahaba, but they're now the children of the Sahaba right after them, right? Influential individuals. People look to them with respect. They honor them. They follow them. And there were Sahaba still alive at this time. Around 200 of the Sahaba, the Imam goes over and he meets with these individuals in Mina. And he warns them, and he tells them about their responsibility and what their job is.

and what they're supposed to do. The imam is still preparing the grounds. The enemy is now seeing that, okay, we'll try to do that last thing. The last thing, the straw that breaks the camel's back, is to formally force the imam to make bay'ah with Yazid. Muawiyah starts slowly at first, gathering bay'ah, getting people used to it, sending out messages, and Imam Hussein rejects. Others also reject. Muawiyah keeps pushing, trying to do this, and Imam Hussein is rejecting and will not go for it. With the death of Muawiyah, the enemy makes a fatal mistake. The enemy thinks that now the time is ready, we can do this, and then they make the mistake that's going to cost them their lives. They try to force Imam Hussein to make bay'ah. Now the grounds are prepared. Now, before we move to Imam Sajjad, let's look a little bit about this time. Why did our Imam rise up, Imam Hussein? Now the grounds are ready. One of the things that I mentioned earlier was the idea the people needed to see just how bad things were. The system of Yazid, because Muawiyah and Yazid, they're the same thing. It's just that now the grounds are there. Yazid can be more open than Muawiyah. If you look at the letter, this is now because you and I were trying to look at the words of Imam Hussein to see what he says about himself and why he did Qiyam. What he says is this. If you look at the letter that he wrote to the people of Basra, how bad was the situation at the time of Imam Hussein? Imam Hussein says this. Ana ad'ukum, I invite you, ila kitabillah wa sunnati nabiyhi sallallahu alayhi wa alayhi. I'm inviting you to the book of Allah. I'm calling you to Islam. How bad has the situation got? But now everybody can see it. I'm inviting you to the book of Allah. And the sunnah of Rasulullah, he says, فَإِنَّ السُنَّةَ قَدْ أُمِتَتْ. The sunnah of the prophet has been killed. It's been destroyed. But now people can see it. وَإِنَّ الْبِدْعَةَ قَدْ أُحْيَتْ. Now bid'ah, innovation, has been revived. But now the situation is such that the people can see this, they understand, they're ready. What would have been the end results of Imam Hussein pressing the reset button? I'm going to mention what he mentions as the principle for all of us to do. But before that, what was the end results of Imam Hussein pressing the reset button once the society had gotten so bad that literally now it's in a state of jahiliyyah? That if I make bay'ah with Yazid, Islam itself will be finished. One of two things would happen. If the people did their responsibility, Imam Hussein would have righted the ship. If they did their job, and it was close, if the people did their responsibility, Imam Hussein would right the ship. If it didn't happen, if the people didn't do their job, then now the shahada of the Imam would be meaningful and save Islam. Not like before. Remember Imam Hassan, if he did it in the beginning, then he would have been killed, and then it would just been Islam of Muawiyah left. But now, 20 years later, blood, sweat, and tears, the grounds have been created so that if I hit the reset button, then now it is a meaningful shahada. What happens is, the Imam's now again using his words, not to do a incremental change, but to do fundamental change of the entire, to rebuild the society based on divine principles. So again, the words of the Imam, he says, Inni lam akhruj, I did not do qiyam, ashiran wala batira. It wasn't any part of my own nafs, wala mufsidan, wala zalima, not out of corruption, not out of trying to be an oppressor. Wa innama, only, kharajtu atlubul islah. I want to reform
this community. I want to rebuild the community from the

beginning. I've got to start everything over from scratch. Rebuild the community from over the reset button. We're going to see the reset button. So what happens now? What was the operating principle? There is an operating principle that the imam is acting on. A principle that's timeless. A principle where the imam is teaching all of us what we're supposed to do. The operating principle of the imam is this, the reset button, that if Islam ever got to a stage that now, literally, Islam has been derailed, and if we go down this path, there will no longer be Islam. Islam also had a reset button and instructions from the Prophet. The imam said these words, the hadith now, Man ra'a sultanan ja'ira, whoever sees an oppressive tyrant, mustahillan li huramillah, someone who considers those things, those red lines of God, to be lawful, naqithan li ahdillah, someone who will break that covenant of God, mukhalifan li sunnati rasulillah, someone who will go directly against the sunnah of Rasulullah, ya'malu fi ibadillah bil ithm wal udwan, someone who is interacting with the people with sin and oppression. And then the kicker, and this was now the duty of all the Muslims, not just Imam Hussein, everybody was supposed to do this, thumma lam yughayyir, watching this situation, I decide to be a bystander. 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same place as the tyrant. So now, there's something that always happens, and a test for all of us, the test for us right now in the time of Imam Mujtaba, the test of every Shia in the time of their wali. Sometimes one person knows where the method and the path of the prophets is going. But I also am smart enough to see that if I follow in the footsteps of the prophet, there's a price to pay. Some people want to be smart, and they don't want to go and walk those steps of the prophet, but they also don't want to walk the steps of Yazid. What happens to those who try to stay neutral? Hadith, Imam Ali speaking, As-sakit akhur-radhi. The person who's silent is the brother of the person who is pleased. وَمَنْ لَمْ يَكُنْ مَعَنَا, and those who aren't with us, who don't stand with us, كَانَ عَلَيْنَا, they are against us. So what happens is, on the way to Karbala, we saw some of those people who would be indifferent. One of those people who was indifferent is a man named Abdullah bin Hur al-Jufi. This guy actually had served before in the system of Yazid, the system of Muawiyah. But now he didn't want to go over and directly lock horns with Imam Hussein, so he left Kufa not to be involved. The Imam tried to give him a chance. The Imam came to that man and invited that man to join him. The man says, the imam came and I saw him with all of his kids. He came over to talk to me personally. And instead of me joining, because he said, come and assist me, I said that I will give you my sword. I will give you weapons. I will. And the imam said, I came to save you. The imam gave him one last piece of advice. He said, when I issue my call, make sure you're not around here, because if you are, God will cast you down by your face in hell. So there's no way of being neutral when it's the system of the Anbiya. So the third phase of Karbala, the third phase came, and now we're going to go, inshallah, to the Masail. The third phase came to the end with the martyrdom of Imam Hussein in Karbala. The fourth phase, which is the most difficult phase and the longest phase, is now about to begin. Now what happens is, there's a very interesting

point that the leader makes over here. Because they say that hindsight is 20/20. Yazid thought that they had won, that they defeated, they got the best of the best. They defeated them, Karbala, Ashura, it's all over. It's a done deal. It's now kufr till the end. But then he noticed when they came to the palace of Yazid, and before that to the other cities, every time these people would give a khutbah, it was literally shaking the throne of the Khulafa. And it wasn't just Imam Sajjad, and it wasn't even just Zainab. There are three women who also gave khutbahs at that time. What happened was their khutbahs were so powerful, Yazid now has intense regret. If he had known what was going to happen when the caravan came and was paraded from city to city, without a doubt, Yazid would have given a command on the day of Ashura to kill the women, to kill the children, to kill Imam Sajjad. But there's a divine principle here that's very important for us to keep in mind. The way that God works is that the truth is supposed to win. This is a hadith from Imam Ridha. The enemy will have an opportunity where they could finish the job, but because God has designed the universe so that the truth will win, God makes a situation where the enemy is blinded. Imam Ridha speaking. He says, إِذَا أَرَادَ اللَّهُ أَمْرًا, when Allah wants something to happen, سَلَبَ الْعِبَادُ أُقُولَهُمْ, God takes away the intellect of the people. He makes what he wants happen. After that, he gives them their intellect, and people say, how did this happen? What do we miss? How did we drop the ball? So unknowingly, he kept Imam Sajjad alive and the women alive, and the mission continued. In this fourth stage, this is the stage where they're going to use sheer brutality and try to put the fear of God in the people in order to subjugate them. They're also going to teach religion deliberately. It's going to be so much misinformation that they're going to use it as a weapon to teach Islam in such a way that you put the masses to sleep. But we see history repeating itself, and I'll just tell you this, and then inshallah we'll go to Karbala. Right now, in the modern times, Imam Khomeini revived all of Islam. Imam Khomeini revived. You can't even, for those of us who don't remember what life was like before Imam Khomeini, we need to have people tell us what life was like before Imam Khomeini. What state were the Shia in at that time? So the enemy apparently is in a situation where Iran is used as a weapon and a blunt instrument for Israel. They're winning. Imam Khomeini, when he was exiled to Iraq under Saddam. You could finish him off, you could win. After that, the enemy forces him. He ends up going to France. Again, how easy would it have been for them to finish the job in France? Or our current wali, we'll get to him last. The current wali. So then, later, when Imam Khamenei's time comes, they had arrested him six times. They used to say he is the Khomeini of Mashhad. Six times he's in their prisons. He came to New York. They had every opportunity. But you see, Allah has created a situation where truth is victorious over batil, and we end with salawat ala Muhammad wa ali Muhammad.

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0: The All-Beneficent, the All-Merciful. Master of the day of retribution.
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0: For 60 years, Tanfoam has been part of the dreams, comfort, and lives of Tanzanians. Generations have changed, times have changed. But one thing has remained the same, the assurance of a good night's sleep. 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We trust it. 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There is only one mattress. Tanfoam. It supported our grandparents, and today their grandchildren still sleep on it.
1: أعوذ بالله من الشيطان الرجيم بسم الله الرحمن الرحيم وبه نستعين والصلاة والسلام على خيرة خلق الله أجمعين وهو رحمة الله للعالمين وهو أبو القاسم المصطفى محمد والصلاة والسلام على أهل بيته الطيبين 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Now I want to quickly review last night. We began the discussion about, well, if we rewind even a few couple of nights ago, that we read in Ziyarat al-Arba'een, where the Imam Salamullahi alayhi tells us, or rather we tell Allah subhanahu wa ta'ala in the Ziyarat of Arba'een, that I testify that he بَذَلَ مُحْجَتُهُ فِيكَ لِيَسْتَنْقِذَ عِبَادِكَ مِنْ الْجَهَالَ وَحَيْرَةِ الدَّلَالَةِ. That I testify, right? We read this in the ziyarat on the day of Arba'een. That, O Allah, I testify that Hussein ibn Ali gave the blood of his heart in order to save your creation. لِيَسْتَنْقِذَ عِبَادِكَ. Istinqad means to save. But he saves them from two things. Number one, jahala, ignorance. Number two, hayratu dalala, which is promiscuity, confusion. It's a kind of misguidance, but a misguidance that is such that you don't know where you're going in your life. You don't have a direction in life. You don't know if you're going right. You don't know if you're going left. You know, you're unsure of yourself. Hayratu dalala. And then we continued speaking about, in light of this, what do these two things look like in our contemporary world? What does jahala look like, ignorance look like? What does hayratu dalala look like in our contemporary world? And we started bringing up certain questions about the nature of wealth, the nature of technology, how we as human beings have to ask questions about how we consume technology, how we acquire our wealth. Otherwise, they can become, in and of themselves, sources of jahala and dalala, sources of ignorance and misguidance.

guidance. And the modern world in which we live, known as modernity or postmodernity or postmoral world, is essentially founded on that foundation in many ways. It's a world that is devoid in many ways of a real sense of two things. Number one, the immortality of the soul, that we have a soul within us, that soul has been created from God and it will return somewhere. And number two, that with that comes accountability. With that comes a level of accountability and a level of responsibility that goes beyond social niceties. It goes beyond opening the door for somebody. It is something much deeper than that. That when someone recognizes that they have a soul, that there is, in a sense, the sign of God within them, right? Because Allah says, "Nafakhtu fihi min ruhi," that I breathed into Adam from my spirit, not literally, but in the sense that he created Adam. He gave us this existence. He gave Bani Adam its existence. So what do we do with this now? And here in this verse in Surah Fussilat, Allah subhanahu wa ta'ala says, سَنُرِيهِمْ آيَاتِنَا, we shall show them our signs, فِي الْآفَاقِ وَفِي أَنفُسِهِمْ, in the horizons and in themselves. That both the outside of the human being and the inside of the human being, both of it reflects the signs of God. That wherever they look, they will find the signs of God. Right in another verse, we read that wherever you shall turn, you will find God. حَتَّى يَتَبَيَّنَ لَهُمْ أَنُّ الْحَقِّ, until it is demonstrated to them that He is the truth, or the Quran is the truth. It's different interpretations what the pronoun who refers here to. But nevertheless, the point is that until the point comes that you and I determine that He is al-Haq, He is the truth. But now this comes to the part where I want us to focus on. أَوَلَمْ يَكْفِي بِرَبِّكَ أَنَّهُ عَلَى كُلِّ شَيْءٍ شَهِيدٍ, is it not enough that He is a witness over everything? That in whatever we do, He is a witness. That God is not only our witness, but He is a witness over us. إِنَّ اللَّهَ كَانَ عَلَيْكُمْ رَقِيبًا, and surely God is ever watching. But I want to take this question into a little bit of an uncomfortable territory tonight. As I said at the beginning, I put the disclaimer, we're going to go into a little bit of uncomfortable territory, because the question that we're looking at is, why does this no longer matter to people? Why is this reality of, is God, is it not sufficient that God is a witness over you? Why is God's witnessing and shahada and shahood ala nas no longer important? Why does it not, why is it no longer something that shapes the way people look at their lives, the way that they live their lives? What happened to human beings? What happened to them? That not only is it not important, but it's non-existent itself. As Charles Taylor says in the introduction to one of the most important books ever written on the history of modernity and the modern world, it won the Templeton Prize. It's called The Secular Age. In the introduction to this book, it's published by Harvard University Press, he says, today we live in a time unlike any other. Unlike any other. Why? What does Taylor say? The Harvard philosopher, now retired. Previously, he's actually a Canadian though, from McGill. What does Taylor say? He says, today we live in a world where religion, by religion he means a religion that organizes your life, the belief in the soul, the belief in accountability to God, a religion that orders your life. It is no longer axiomatic, meaning it is no longer important. It no longer plays a major role. It exists here and there, but not in a way that is that enchants, enlightens, and brings light into people's lives. In fact, he goes further to say that it's no longer axiomatic, or it's not

like ingrained into people's lives. In many parts of the world, it's becoming increasingly difficult to even identify with it. And if you do, then it's comes with all kinds of caveats. So my point is, how did we get here? And I always like to give examples of why these things matter. As I mentioned a few nights ago, alhamdulillah, I have about 20 years of experience in this. 20 plus years. At least 12 years as 13 years as a full-time educator. And there's one moment that really hit me. And it could be a very small thing, but I started thinking about it. I tend to think about these things over and over again. An old colleague or acquaintance from the masjid once takes me out to eat, and he says, you know, bro, you can't come to my wedding. I said, well, why not? What's the problem? Not you can't come, but if you come, you know, there's going to be a dance. And of course, we know in the madhab of Ahlul Bayt and in Islam, there's a sense of modesty between men and women. There's dancing in front of people, in the wedding dress, in front of men and women all together. It's haram. May it juice. It's not allowed. Aslan, it's haram. And he's Shia, and his wife is from Banu Hashim. She's a Sayyid. And I turned to him and I asked him a question. I said, Habibi, your parents have given their life for the masjid. Everything that they've done for the mosque, for the community, for Shia, both the parents I've known for 25 years, both of them, mother and father, very decent, good people. I said, if you don't fear Allah, do you even fear like you're breaking their heart? Your grandfather doesn't know if he's going to even attend. He says that I just want to make her happy. And at that point, I felt like telling him, do you not know that God is a witness over her and you? What does it mean, I just want to make her happy? Like, what does that word even mean? How do you swallow those words? What does that mean, I just want to make her happy? And he destroyed everything in order to arrive at that goal. Everything. And now the kids are not religious. What starts with being cursed will end up being cursed, unfortunately. But I want to ask a deeper question is, how did he feel no ways, no shyness in telling me this? Normally people would hide this. They would feel a sense of shame, a sense of, you know, I'm not going to tell anyone, we'll get it done quickly, you know, fine, whatever. I'm not going to invite Shia to it. I'm going to invite other people. I'm going to invite non-Muslims or whatever. For people, it doesn't matter. Fine. I'm not going to invite my own people. But the absolute goal and I mean, this guy's really got guts in a negative way to openly invite the community to the celebration of his fisk and fasad. And on top of that, one of the families are from Banu Hashim. Alawiyun, Sadat. And I look like the extremist. La ilaha illallah. La hawla wa la quwwata illa billah. And I become the Taliban. I become the extremist. Because everyone going. Everyone's on their way, dressed up in their Sunday best. Saris and whatever, fully decked out. Ready to rumble. But then the next night they'll be in majlis, or the next day, or the next week in the same Jummah prayer. The question that I want to ask is, how did we get here? We know what the

problem. That's. But how did we get here to begin with? Like, how are we even dealing with this kind of a situation? Not that it didn't ever existed. It always existed in the history of Islam. The Abbasids, the Umayyads, even people from Banu Hashim. Not all of them were religious, other than the Masumin, of course, are Masum. But it was a big tribe. But there's a difference between that and inviting other people from the same faith to partake. And the answer

than the Masumin, of course, are Masum, but it was a big tribe. But there's a difference between that and inviting other people from the same faith to partake. And the answer is, with the advent of modernity, which is a process that has taken several hundred years, there's a creation of something called a new social imagination. Human beings have learned to imagine an entirely new reality of existence itself. And every touch point of our life is somehow influenced by this new imagination. Whether it be the medical system, school system, the legal system, whatever it is, it's been touched by this new social imagination. And in that new social imagination, it tells us, your fulfillment comes first. It's not illegal. Your fulfillment comes first, because that's the dream. Don't let anybody hold you back. They don't like it, let them get lost. My grandfather doesn't like it, so what? He doesn't have to come. What matters is we're in love. Because that's what Charles Taylor talks about, who, again, very important person, as a new form of self-fulfillment and authenticity. That human beings found a new way to be authentic. They use this word, authentic to myself, right? As some counselors will say, you know, you gotta be you. Right? You gotta be you. Even if that means sleeping in the bed of shaitan, you gotta be you. What do the school counselors teach? I'm not saying all of them, but I'm just saying in general. Do we even ask these questions? And then we end up in these situations when our kids, like 40, 30, you know, but Papa, I'm in love. But hey, we got Blue Origin. There's extraterrestrial infrastructure being built. Let's all give ourselves a pat on the back. That must be the real advancement of the human soul. We're gonna conquer space, right? It's Jeff Bezos, you know, some people are really upset because others are so much in the media now. Now Blue Origin has come out and said that, you know, they're gonna be doing some, you know, colonization of moon and all of that nonsense, whatever it is. How does that improve us in our soul, as in our humanity? That's a question I have to ask. Do we not have enough problems on Earth to solve? We have an ecological crisis, we have social crisis, we have family crisis, but people will spend billions or trillions to say that we're going to colonize the moon. Where there are entire swaths of the Pacific Ocean filled with garbage, multiple times larger than the geographical space of Texas. But hey, buddy, we're gonna go to the moon. We're gonna like get rocks and see what minerals we can get from there and spend billions and trillions, and we're all gonna obsess over it, and we're gonna read about it on CNN and BBC and The Guardian and salivate over that, and we're gonna teach our kids in school, they're going to the moon. Okay, so what? How does that improve my life? Really? How does that improve my soul? How does that improve the quality of my ethics, of my humanity, of my engagement with Rabbul Alameen? Yet human beings, this is a distraction. That's what I'm saying, Mineen. It's a game. It's a big game. It's a distraction. Where this fulfillment and love becomes completely disconnected from the story of salvation. That the soul is in need of being saved.
And Allah has sent a prophet and imam.

comes to ensure that salvation, to teach us how to be human being, to teach us how to control ourselves, to teach us how to live a moderate but fulfilling life. But no, the prophets of today are these people who are going to colonize the moon and have web services and who knows what. Sallu ala Muhammad wa ali Muhammad. And this is why the Prophet has said that a time will come known as Zamanu Sabir. This is again going back to the hadith of Ibn Mas'ud. Right, that long discussion the Prophet had with Ibn Mas'ud, which I shared with the brother already. The English translation. Where the Prophet says, Sayyati Zaman. Sallallahu alayhi wa alayhi, a time will come, which is known as the time of the forbearant one, Zamanu Sabir. And during this time, holding on to one's faith will be like holding on to a burning coal in one's hand. It's a very famous hadith. Fihi ala dinihi mithlu al-qabid ala al-jamri bikaffihi. And he goes on to describe these things. Tomorrow night and the night after, we're going to start talking more about that. We're going to talk a little bit about how we got here though, right? This is the age in the Quran that the Quran says, يَأْمُرُونَ الْمُنْكَرُ وَيَنْهَوْنَ عَنَ الْمَعْرُوفِ. That the munkar will be, evil will be promoted and pushed, and goodness will be repelled. This is known as the age of packagefications and washing machines. In fact, tonight's lecture is a bit tongue-in-cheek. The title is Washing Machines and Modernity. You'll see in a moment why they matter. But it is during this time of technological and artistic development that new forms of art, literature, and music, especially over the last 100 years, came onto the scene. And they began serving or creating and leading this agenda known as do-it-yourself for religion or no religion at all, the DOI movement. Do-it-yourself. The do-it-yourselfer movement. The Prophet has already warned us about this. Subhanallah. And at that time, the Sahaba asked the Prophet, Hashalillah, how is this possible? Tarikuna jama'at. He says, a time will come where people will claim to be Muslim, but they will not want anything to do with the community, with congregational prayer, congregational things. Tarikuna jama'at. And at that time, the companions were like, what kind of Islam is that? What kind of deen is that? Can't imagine that day that someone will claim to be a Muslim, but they're doing their own thing on the side. You know, they got their own menu. Cooking their own program. But that's how it is today. You meet brothers and sisters, Maulana, according to my opinion, you know. I said, Baba, what does your opinion mean? Not putting it down, but where did you come with this? I'm not putting it like from where? What does that mean in my opinion? In Arabic, that means like, in my opinion, like when you say that, your hands start shuddering. Your lips start quivering. Because you're now about to speak on behalf of a religion of 1400 years. On behalf of a revelation that has tens of thousands of pages of tafsir and commentary tradition attached to it. But in my opinion, this is the arrogance of the time. In the past, someone may have an opinion, but they wouldn't share it because they know they're going to get, you know, people are going to be like, Baba, you're crazy. What are you doing? What do you mean your opinion? You don't know anything. You don't even know how to write Alif Lam. You have opinion. Can't even spell Alif Lam. In my opinion. Don't even begin a sentence with that. Unless you're going to say 1, 2, 3, 4, 5 have left.

led me to this, fine. Even then, think 100 times. I'm not saying to follow sheepishly. I'm saying to say that I'm going to do this against the deen or against the established tradition because of my opinion. But that's the world in which we live. And the art, music, literature, and institutions that arose in the past 100 years encourage that very attitude. In fact, they were founded on establishing that very attitude itself. And the education system that came out of that was founded on establishing that attitude when it came to religion, but not when it came to science. It's a giant Ponzi scheme. And in order to understand more, we have to go to World War II and the rise of the American Empire. The Americans win the war, they drop a nuclear bomb on Japan, and overnight it's everyone's gotta bend the knee to the Americans. They're now the superpower of the world. And they bring in this new era in human history known as post-war affluence. People are getting rich. Following the war, this is also the baby boomer generation. So I'm a product of the baby boomer generation. My parents are baby boomers, right? And they are some of the most productive economic generation in history. They got rich. Industrialization, technology, I mean, things were moving fast. But what happened during this time? Something happened. Church attendance started dropping in America, in France, in other, especially in Europe. Why? Because some people were saying, my neighbor's rich, he seems to be doing just well, and he doesn't attend church. Why do I gotta keep with this religion? He's loaded. I wanna go have what he has. So they started competing. Money's flowing. Post-war reconstruction. People's lives started changing radically, hugely. They started moving to cities. They said, I lived in this village with my family and around my relatives. Ah, mukide, leave this. Let's go to the city, honey. We'll raise the kids on our own. Who's gonna take care of them? We don't know. But we'll get in the city. We're gonna get a nice apartment in LA. I'm gonna put on my pantsuit. I'm gonna get rich. And I'm gonna leave the village, the place where I grew up, the place where we had a masjid, the place where we were praying, the place where we had a community. All of these things, we're gonna leave it now because there's opportunities in the city, we gotta get them. And then eventually, guess what happened? At this time, the woman was still, the wife was still the nurturer at home, right? Then came family planning. That was a big change. Because now they're able to control the number of children, or if they would ever have children. Now another chapter comes in. And then they created the washing machine at the same time in the 1960s. The washing machine, drugs for family planning, indecent videos, and packaged vacations all came around the same similar time. Is that a coincidence? Is that a coincidence? Why? Because now people have money and time. Are they going to take that time out to be a better human being? Are they going to take that time out to learn about their faith? Are they going to take that time out to contemplate? No. So they're now, they're like, Charles Taylor talks about in The Secular Age, one of the most important books ever written on the subject, published by Harvard University Press. He says then, now they had to say, well, what do we give them now? So the marketing firms in LA and New York and Miami and London, let's sell them package vacations. Because now they have money, they got two incomes, they can afford a little more, they got the disposable money at home. Let's get them a Cuba all-inclusive vacation with the bikini to add. And that's also when the bikini arrived. Same time. Washing machine, bikini, indecent films,
package vacation.

all within the same generation. Is that a coincidence? No, it is not. Because as they had more money, they didn't know what to do with it. So might as well enjoy themselves. But then they had to come up with a marketing plan to sell it to them, because for all these centuries, there was a belief that they had a soul and it was immortal, and there's a sense of modesty, the sense of family values, the sense of belonging to community, the sense of responsibility to God. How do we break them from this? We have to do something. And this is where psychologists partnered with marketing firms to come up with some of the most complex and brilliant marketing campaigns in human history. And they started developing slogans. And it was known as the pursuit of happiness. Amazing. You have to read history, because each and every one of us, in one way or another, are a product of what was done in the 50s, the 60s, and to a certain extent the 70s, and it is also not surprising that the Beatles and Rolling Stones came at the same time. How is this all a coincidence? All of it at the same time. And each and every one of us in this room, in some way or another, are a product of those designs living here. It affects the way we see the world. It affects our relationships. It affects even the way we may think of Dean. It's not innocuous. This is what people think. So now, they developed something called the pursuit of happiness. And this is what the Prophet warns us about when he says, قال الله تعالى, اعلموا إنما الحياة الدنيا لعب. The Prophet says to Abdullah ibn Mas'ud, Allah has said in the Quran that the life of this world is a game. It's a game. وَلَحْوٌ, it's a distraction. وَزِينَةٌ, and they make it beautiful for you. Right? Because they had to throw the bikini in with the vacation. Vacation's not enough. They have to become Nagura. Now the two have to come together. This is how kufr works. Ilhad, kufr, this is what it is. Shaitan. They want to bring it together. And now they're selling it to Americans, British, French. Right? The all-inclusive too. Right? So they just pay up front and then they can just drink as much and eat as much as they want. And they, as I said, had to create the clothing to go with it. Because until then, only the super rich could afford this. Average people were still connected to God. They still had this idea, I have to pray, I have to take care of my family. But as the middle class grew, started moving to cities, getting jobs, two incomes, now they're like, we have a huge new market, a whole new demographic to sell products to, which until then were reserved for the super rich. Only the super rich could afford a vacation. But as the price of airplanes, of air travel went down, the middle class could now play in the same playpen as the rich, and they could also engage in the same guna and sin as the rich. It almost became an equal opportunity time for sin. And that innocent Joe and Betty, now were no longer so innocent. And then the question was, what do religious people do? Do they change their religious ideas in order to allow for this new world? And the Prophet says, it is a zinat, وَتَفَاخَرُونَ بَيْنَكُمْ. This is from Surah Hadid 20. وَتَكَاثَرُونَ فِي الْأَمْوَالِ وَالْأَوْلَادِ. And it is a game, it is a distraction, and it is a place where people boast about their children and their wealth, or the number of their children and their wealth. This is from Surah Hadid, Ayah 20. And at this time, the companions were like, but Ya Rasulullah, now the time of Islam has come. This ayah is about jahiliyyah. This ayah

0: was about the time of Shirk, the time of pre-Islamic Arabia. He says, no. This time will come again, Ibn Mas'ud. This time will come again. Right? This is the place where when you meet someone, the first thing you say, oh, my kid just got that great job at Microsoft. CEO. Okay, fine. Alhamdulillah, I can support his family. May Allah give him more tawfiq to get a good job. But rather than, what, do you choose that first or say that, you know, he volunteered at a soup kitchen in inner city Atlanta to feed the poor and the hungry? What would the imam of the time want as the first mention when you talk or we speak about the achievements of our children? Is it that he got that new job at Microsoft and he's making 200, 250, 300K on the new deal? Or he got his new investment home? Or his yacht or his boat? His wife can afford Gucci and Louis Vuitton? Is that what the elders will talk about their kids? Or are they gonna talk about, this is a, you know, we're working on this new orphanage, can you help us, this, that, or, you know, or we're attending these new classes, are you interested in coming? We're learning Arabic on Saturdays. Is that the discussion, or is the discussion about how rich we're getting? What's the discussion about? That's the question. Sallu ala Muhammad wa ali Muhammad. So this is the point. And in order to create this as a viable project, as a viable reality, they had to create a marketing strategy to socially engineer people to be convinced that this is an ideal form of happiness. This is the goal. Then Allah subhanahu wa ta'ala says, كَمِثَلِ غَيْثٍ أَعْجَبَ الْكُفَّارَ, that its likeness is like rain. And when the farmer sees the effect of the rain in the ground and the crops growing, نَبَاتَهُ ثُمَّ يُحِيجُ. But the problem is that amazement runs out because very quickly the plants wilt. And they start dying. فَتَرَاهُ مُصْفَرَى. And you see it turn yellow, it turns color, it changes color. And you're like, but I paid for this. Why is it changing? But this is what the pursuit of happiness is as it's sold to people. It's all about money. As I say, that makes the world go round. ثُمَّ يَكُونُ حُطَامًا, Allah says. And then those crops just become chaff, powder in your hands. وَفِي الْآخِرَةِ عَذَابٌ شَدِيدٌ. And in the next world is a great torment. وَمَغْفِرَةٌ مِّنَ اللَّهِ وَرِضْوَانٌ. 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And the life of this world is nothing but a delusionary enjoyment. It's a delusion. A delusionary مَتَاعُ الْغُرُورِ, Allah says. And صِدْقًا, I mean really, فِعْلًا we say in Arabic, like really. When you look at the way things are today, how things are sold to us that we don't even need necessarily. It doesn't really improve the quality of our heart and our soul, but we buy it anyways. And we enroll our kids in it anyways. Sallu ala Muhammad wa ali Muhammad. So this is precisely what happens. And there's some more things I want to discuss, but inshallah I'm going to leave that to tomorrow, but I'm going to drop a clue for tomorrow. There was one other problem in this whole plan.
1: How would they get the youth?
0: Because the parents can afford to buy this.

they had to create another market. That's called the adolescent market, also invented in the 60s and this early 70s. Because until then, there was no this such thing as adolescence, mu'mineen. You know that, right? This whole idea, adolescence. In Islam, you're either baligh or ghayru baligh. You're responsible or irresponsible. There isn't this idea of, you know, I'm going to have my fun between this age and then move on. This whole idea of adolescence and fraternity parties and all of that came at the same time. And alcoholic companies would play a huge role in this marketing campaign. Companies like Budweiser and other companies, they would all play a huge role. If you studied the history of their marketing, it is mind-blowing. Because it's based on science, right? They have psychologists, PhDs, explaining how to sell it. Like, it was at that time where, for example, men were either doing something good for their soul or spending time with their family. So how do we get them to obsess over something else? Because we want to create a market and we want them to drink and buy and have their snacks and their food and their entertainment. So they had to create a slogan for that too. For everything, they needed a slogan. And then slowly men became, or perhaps being a loser was all a part of the pursuit of happiness. What before would be considered to be a loser lifestyle, which people have done since 1,000 years, 2,000 years, has now become the actual goal of life. Do you see? Are you with me? How do you do that? Like, it's diabolical. It's at once brilliant, worthy of study, there's no doubt. But it is totally diabolical and scary and dark. And Ahlul Bayt alayhim as-salam come to alert us, to wake us up. And at the time of Banu Umayyah, they also had their own marketing campaigns. They had their propaganda campaigns to convince the Muslim community that Ali ibn Abi Talib, na'udhu billah, was a sinner. That Ahlul Bayt were the enemies of Islam. They had their own propaganda campaign, nothing like today. But they had a propaganda campaign. They had their own marketing teams to invent hadith and so on and so forth, to convince people that Hussein ibn Ali was worth being killed. Like, how do you do that? Everybody loved the Prophet. They knew who the Prophet was. They knew Hassan wal Hussein, Sayyid al-Shababi Ahl al-Jannah. Hassan and Hussein are the two youths of paradise. So how do you go from that to executing the grandson of the Prophet? That also requires a degree of manipulation, a degree of brainwashing. Every dynasty and empire has a similar playbook. And one of those people that fell to that was Hur ibn Yazid al-Riyahi. Right? Because he was in the army of Banu Umayyah. He was the first to stop Imam al-Husayn alayhi salam. And he heard the Imam cry out, "Amin mughithin yughithuna liwajhillah." Is there anyone that will help us? Right? The Imam was crying out. Is there anyone who believes in Allah? Is there anyone who believes in the oneness of Allah? Is there anyone who will come to my aid? When Hur heard Imam al-Husayn alayhi salam crying out to the people, that is there anyone who believes in God that will come to the help of the family of the Prophet, an harami Rasulillah, Hur started thinking to himself. He had this moment of introspection, this moment of thought, where he's like, something is not right. And he approaches Ibn Ziyad, and he asks him, like, do you really intend to kill Hussein ibn Ali? Ibn Ziyad answers Hur very interestingly, but very clearly. He says, sure.

Clearly, the successful battle will end with the cutting of heads. At that point, Hur knew that his fate was sealed if he stays in the army of the Umayyads. He knew, as Tabari relates to us and others, that if he doesn't leave this situation, his life is finished, meaning his afterlife, his next life. And he also knew that he was partly responsible for the problem to begin with, because he stopped the Imam. Qurra bin Qais was with him, and he said, I could tell Hur was almost finding an excuse to not be with the army. And at that moment, Hur asked his companion, oh, does your horse need anything to drink? He says, my horse needs something to drink. And he used that as an excuse to kind of go away so that he could get his horse some water. Qurra was watching him. His other companion, Muhajir bin Aus, also noticed something was wrong. The riwayah says in Tabari that Hur was shaking, his hands were shaking. And Muhajir said, you are the most courageous man of Kufa, and your hands are shaking? What's wrong with you? What he didn't understand is that Hur was shaking from the fear of Allah, to know that Allah witnesses everything. Allah sees everything. Hur's hands were shaking out of that fear. Mu'mineen, do our hands shake out of that consciousness of Allah? When we're in an immoral situation or a gray situation, do our hands shake? Do we have some kind of physiological manifestation of our fear of God? Finally, Muhajir asked him, what's wrong with you, Hur? And Hur said, Inni ukhayyiru nafsi bayna al-jannah wal-nar. And you know the story. He said that surely I have to choose for myself between heaven and hell. And he was struggling. And he says, I swear by God that I will choose heaven even if I'm cut up into 1,000 pieces. It's different narrations. But as he was shivering, he rode his horse to Imam Hussein alayhi salam. He made that decision, Mu'mineen. He came to a final decision that he will not live that life of sin. He will not live that life of immorality anymore. He came to that decision. Look within your heart and ask yourself. This is the night of Hur, the night of Tawbah. Hur is now riding towards Imam Hussein alayhi salam. The narration says his hand was on his head as he rode towards the Imam. He comes towards the Imam. He looks at the Imam and he says, I seek tawbah from Allah, repentance from Allah subhanahu wa ta'ala. Do you think it will be accepted? Because I am the one who has struck fear and terror into the hearts of the children of Ahlul Bayt. Look at what he has done, and look at the mercy of Hussein ibn Ali. So first he asked the Imam, do you think my repentance will be accepted? Because I have wronged you. I have wronged the Ahlul Bayt. I have wronged the Prophet of Allah. And we know, through these days, Hur was watching the camp of Imam al-Hussein very closely. And he noticed the difference between the behavior of the camp of Imam al-Hussein and the behavior of Banu Umayyah. Again, my dear young ones, after observing the situation, he's listening to his heart. He's listening to his soul. He knows what Allah wants from him. And he makes the decision. Imam al-Hussein tells him, Salamullahi alayhi, your repentance is accepted from Allah. He then tells the Imam, may I be sacrificed for you. Since I have put you into this situation, I ask that I also get to fight. And he also tells the Imam that I never thought that the situation would escalate this.

far. He then goes in front of the people of Kufa. He says, Ya Ahlul Kufa, I swear by your Jahili mothers, do you not accept what Hussein has said to you? Imam al-Hussein, just before this, had come and given his khutbah. He said, am I not the son of Amir al-Mu'mineen? Am I not the son of Fatima al-Zahra? Am I not from the youths of paradise? He presented all of this information to them. They remained quiet. Now Hur goes to them and he says, what is wrong with you? Hussein has come in front of you. He has presented his case to you. He has explained to you who he is. Why are you still choosing to fight him? Knowing what you know, yet you are continuing to make this choice. Hur is trying to move their hearts. He's trying to get them to shift out of this position. Because the Imam had mercy on them. Hur had mercy on them. He didn't want to see them end up in hell. This is the story of Karbala, the story of compassion, the story of mercy, the story of love. Why is he giving them another chance? He said, you invited this man, Al-Abd al-Saleh, this righteous servant of Allah. You promised him that you would fight along him. You promised him that you would submit to him. You claimed that you would die instead of him. And now you have surrounded him in kulli janib to kill him. This was the betrayal of Hussein ibn Ali Mu'mineen. Think of that moment. This was a complete betrayal. He then says, you have not even allowed him to leave this place. What is wrong with you? Not only are you munafiq, not only did you write to him, not only did you promise you would fight with him, now you're not only this, you're giving him a death sentence. You're blocking him from water, and you're not even allowing him to leave. What do you want from him? What crime has he committed against you? Guess what, Mu'mineen? Nobody listens. This is the musiba of insan. When their hearts are so sick and so full of play and games and nonsense, they cannot hear the truth anymore. He says, you have denied the water of the Furat to him. Min nisa'ihi wa ashabih. Yet the pigs and the dogs, the khanazir, and the kilab, and non-Muslims, Christians, Zoroastrians can drink freely from the water. But Hussein ibn Ali, Fatima bint al-Hussein, Sakina bint al-Hussein, this water is haram for them? How can the pig, this is Hur ibn Yazid, go to Tabari and read the full khutbah. He says that even the pig, the najis pig, is drinking until he enjoys, till his full satisfaction. Yet the baby of Hussein ibn Ali, the infant, the grandchildren of the Messenger of Allah, are denied that very same water. This is the level of filthy hypocrisy. We see it then, and we see it today in the same world now. Where people speak with forked tongue. He then says, may Allah subhanahu wa ta'ala never give you water on the day of judgment. May your thirst never be quenched fi yawm al-qiyamah. This is a dua of Hur. He says, may Allah not give you a drip of water for what you have done. He then tells them again, Mu'mineen, this may be Hur, but this is a message for us. He says, Yomikum hadha fi sa'ati hadhihi, fi sa'atikum hadhihi. Your time to change is now. I am presenting you this opportunity. Hussein is presenting you this opportunity. At this hour, at this moment, on this day, you have a chance to change your life. You have a chance to not be

a part of that system, to join the path of Hussein, to make a moral choice. Again, at the end of his speech, they remain silent. If this does not make you cry, if this does not give you pause, Mu'mineen, I don't know what will. This is when we say, A'adham al-Musiba. Eventually, Hur would go to fight, Salamullahi alayhi ala al-Husayn, until he is brought in front of Husayn ibn Ali. Hamila ila al-Husayn. We don't have too much details about how he fought, but what we do know is that he was a very strong fighter, a valiant fighter. And as his body was brought to Husayn ibn Ali, just these two things, I think, Mu'mineen, will be sufficient for you tonight. And we pray that the Imam of our time does this for us. As he laid in front of Imam al-Husayn, with his martyred body, he is now shaheed. He had dirt on his face. Imam began wiping the turab from his eyes. He began wiping the dirt from Hur's eyes, Mu'mineen and Mu'minat. And then he said, as you know very famously, you are free as your mother named you. But I want to end just with one thing very, very, very, very quickly. The riwayat tell us that on the day of Ashura, Imam al-Husayn was covered in blood and dirt. And as he laid there on the ground, he began to cry out to Allah. No one was there to clean his body. No one was there to hold him. No one was there to put his head in their lap and to wipe his tears from his eyes, to wipe the sand from his face. You know, the narration said they even began throwing rocks onto the face of Imam al-Husayn alayhi salam. That the mercy that Hud received from Imam al-Husayn, Imam did not receive this, and that is why he is Sayyidu Shuhada. Matam Husayn.

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When you attend the seminary of Hausa, the educational system of the Hausa, in your beginning years, there's usually one question that is very scary. And in Farsi, they say, Sawal Shaba wal Qabr. You know how Nakir and Munkar, they ask you questions on the first night of being placed in the grave. Those questions are considered to be scary. The first night, you are experiencing a different realm. Is there an echo? Sallu ala Muhammad wa ala Muhammad. The one question they ask you is, why are you here? What's your plan? What do you want to do? A similar first night of the grave question for the modern human being, for the modern person, is, are you happy? Do you feel satisfied? I feel like that question puts us at the existential back foot. And we truly reflect to ourselves and say, well, am I happy? Am I satisfied with my life or am I not? In a study, and there are quite a few of these studies, in 2009, conducted by Stevenson and Wolfers, titled as The Paradox of the Declining Health or the Declining Happiness of Females. The title is something similar to this. Published in 2009, they found in America that in the past 35 years, from 2009 backwards, that women, despite feeling materialistically, their welfare, convenience, financially, objectively speaking, all the metrics that we use for a good life, although that has increased in the past 35 years, but there is a paradox. What's the paradox? There is a decline in the subjective experience of happiness. The subjective experience of well-being. As in, when you look at the metrics, things should be really good. We should be moving upwards with happiness and satisfaction. But women report in America, since 2009 backwards for 35 years, that there is a decreasing metric of happiness. People are subjectively, in this study, women in particular, are subjectively feeling less happier, less satisfied with their lives. This study is an example. It's not to pick out women, because there are plenty of other studies that support this. In another study in 2017, if I pronounce the name of this individual researcher correct, Twenge, he or she discovered that since 2012 onwards, all indicators of mental health problems for teenagers, things like anxiety, things like depression, and indicators for self-harm and suicide rates since 2012 have been increasing in a fashion that have not increased before. That's another study. These two studies are a few from the fat pile of research we can find that indicate that despite our society showing material progress, despite our society showing that we are economically, financially, we have been growing in countries like Canada, America, Australia, Europe, but the general satisfaction and the subjective experience of people does not correlate. Why is that? This is a real problem. This is a real crisis. There are many answers to this, of course, as you would imagine. Different scholars of different fields in sociology, in psychology,

in economics. Those who are in or outside of government will discuss this. It's important to them. They want their citizens to be feeling happy. They don't want suicide rates. They want the subjects to be subjectively also feeling good and satisfied. So there's a lot of discussion. There are a lot of different theories floating as to why this is the case. Without me here discounting all the other causes, without me here discounting and underestimating all the other contributing factors as to why people in these societies, Muslim and non-Muslim alike, are feeling this way, tonight I want to focus on what I think and what some scholars in this field think to be the most important contributor to this feeling of dissatisfaction. And that is the problem of excess. The problem of too much. Too much of what? Too much of good. Too much positive. Now, in the beginning, when you say that, that comes off as a very, very strange claim. How is it that the too much of a good thing can be causing a society-wide pandemic of dissatisfaction? How is that the case? To truly appreciate what may seem as something bizarre, that the problem of too much good is actually making us unhappy, the problem of too much happiness is actually making us unhappy, to truly appreciate why this is the case, we need to see how we are trained and equipped and generally as human beings and societies deal with the opposite problem, meaning the problem of too little, the problem of the negative, the problem of the foreign. Once you see how we deal with that, you'll realize and understand why the problem of excess becomes the monster it has become. Please recite our salawat. I like the sound of your salawat. Can I have a second one? Allahumma salam Muhammad wa ali Muhammad wa ajil farajahum. Think about, let's start with something very simple, the human body. What's something negative for the human body? A sickness, an illness, a virus, a pathogen, correct? When he enters the human body, the immunological system of the body begins to identify it as something foreign. He knows the body very well. He knows your DNA very well. He knows how these organs look like. There is the COVID virus now. He has never seen the COVID virus. It's something foreign, something strange. What does it do? It begins to fight it. It fights the COVID virus or whatever virus of your choice you like. Nowadays, we have a lot of pandemics to choose from. It begins to fight it until it is removed from the body. Do you see how that worked? There is the body, what is known to be us, and then there is the other, the foreign, that is bad, that is identified as something to be removed. So what does it do? It removes it. After that, we become immunized to that problem. We become immunized to that virus, hopefully, if we don't suffer from more problems. This is what we call an immunological response. Big word, mouthful, but very simple idea. Your body fights something negative and removes it. Immunological response. The same thing happens, and we're very well equipped. Our body is very much well trained to deal with that, correct? It does it on its own. You don't need to wake up today and tell your body, hey, can you please fight this virus? It just does it. You might help it with pills, nutrition, what have you. This same idea applies to the mind. You have your own way of thinking, your own framework of observing the world, of thinking about the world. There comes a new idea. There comes a foreign, dangerous idea, something you have never heard before. It enters your mind and your mind reacts to it, sees it as something foreign, as something that has not been there before, as something that is disrupting your system of thinking, what you perceive the world to be, your current ideology. So what do? If someone presents an idea that's new to you, you challenge it. Wait a minute, no, that's not the case. I have this argument to say otherwise. I have this evidence to show otherwise.
You tangle and you fight with the idea, either to absorb it in, if it somehow already fits into the picture of the world you have, or you

you're like, you know what, there wasn't good evidence for me to accept this, so I'm going to reject it. And if you're a just person, a fair-minded person who likes to learn, you realize, you know what, my previous way of thinking was wrong. I can actually accept this as a part of my mental structure. That too is an immunological response. Your mind saw something foreign, tried to fight it because he realized there is me, my mind, and there's a foreign new idea. Either I reject this and remove this, or somehow incorporate this, like the body eventually becomes immune to the virus. That's an immunological response to a new idea, which you automatically usually recognize as harmful until you solve it one way or another. Imam Ali alayhi salam. How glad are we to be able to pronounce that name on our lips? This beautiful individual, an ocean of knowledge, said all of this in three words. An-nas a'da'u ma jahilu. Four words, my bad. An-nas a'da'u ma jahilu. People are enemies of the things they are ignorant about. Until they come to learn about it, if it's something good, they accept it. And if it's something bad, they'll reject it. An immunological response. Once again, even at the level of the mind, you have been created in a way, you have been trained in a way to take the negative idea out or dissolve it somehow into your system of thinking. I'll take you one step further. This is how we also deal in society. There is a community of people, and somebody new comes to the society, comes to this community. How do we usually view this person? We don't have to have negative suspicion, but he's very human and in fact very wise to begin questioning this individual. Brother, sister, where do you come from? I have never seen you. I don't want to have su'idhan. At the end of the day, this is a Muslim brother or sister. Don't want to have negative suspicion, but it's very natural for me to ask questions so I can feel I can trust you. I can allow you to be closer. I can tell you things that I tell other community members. So you begin to ask questions. Only if this person answers your questions well, this new foreign entity, but now in the shape and form of a person, only then do you accept them. Otherwise, if they fail these tests, you don't allow them into the society. You see, the same thing your body did as an immunological response, the same thing your mind did when it comes to a new idea, and you do the same thing when it comes to people entering a new society. And once again, Imam Ali alayhi salam not only says this is a bad thing, encourages us to do this. قدم الاختبار في اتخاذ الإخوان. Prioritize testing, challenging, deciphering, filtering before the selection of new friends. قدم الاختبار في اتخاذ الإخوان فإن الاختبار معيار يفرق بين الأخيار والأشرار. For surely this testing, this questioning and filtering, interrogation if you like, is what separates the good from the bad. Imam Ali alayhi salam is telling us that you don't just allow anyone to enter a safe community. You do your due diligence. You see how all of this is very natural at a biological level, at a cognitive level, and at a social level. We're very much equipped to deal with this. But what if the problem was not something that you could decipher? It wasn't something negative. It wasn't something foreign. It was something that your body accepts as good. Your mind sees as something pleasurable. Your society, your social brain, if you like, sees that as something pleasurable and acceptable. What if instead of a virus, you're given excess nutritional food? Your body doesn't respond the same way, does it? What if instead of bad, harmful ideas that you will reject, I keep feeding you based on the algorithm that I've provided and constructed, knowing you, the ideas you like. But what do? I give you a lot of that. Your mind is not going to say, hey, wait a minute, what is this?

You're like, I like this, give me more. That's how your mind will react. It will not provide an immunological response. What if instead of introducing a foreigner into the community, I make your connections with the people you have, your communication with the people you already know and trust to another level? I give you excess socialization with the people you already trust. You're not gonna question further, you're gonna like that. That very fact that we are not trained to deal with excess good like we are trained to deal with negative is the very reason why the problem of excess has become a monster chipping away at our existence and our feeling of satisfaction of life. Sallallahu ala Muhammad wa ali Muhammad. Hajj, the time is not working, I think. So, I have 2 hours tonight, yeah? Inshallah. The Quran calls this pandemic of excess at-takathur. Those of you who are well versed with the Quran, you have read Surah at-takathur, yes? Al-haakum at-takathur. Competition in increase in excess has overcome you. Hatta zurtumul maqabir, until you visit the graves. So this is not just a sociological analysis and observation here. The Quran has already spoken about this. But the real question is, what is the real reason for this? Where did all of this excess come from? Why is it that we are so accepting of such excess? We consume it every day and we are still happy about it. Where does it come from? Now, you might look directly in the face, you're like, brother, that's no difficult question to ask. We live in a capitalistic society, a society that prioritizes abundance of having a lot. Therefore, naturally, we're going to see an excess of everything. We are going to have obesity of the body with a lot of food. We are going to have obesity of the mind with excess information. And we are going to have obesity in society with an excess of socialization. Correct? It's just a society of abundance. It's a society of more, of quantity. However, I challenge you back. Why is it that society, since the turn of the century, looks starkly different to society before the turn of the century? I mean, since 2000 onwards, why is it that the same materialistic capitalistic society feels and looks very different? People who are living in what Trump calls, you know, make America great again, what is he referring to? What ages is he referring to? It's not now, is it? He wants to make it great again. So there was something about a certain period before the turn of the century that this same capitalistic society that appreciates and praises abundance and a lot still look different. Why is it that these statistics are more worrying now? Why is it that since 2012, the indicators for anxiety and mental health problems are on the increase for teenagers? Why is it that from 2009, and imagine how much worse it has become until now, female happiness is declining? It's been over two centuries almost that these societies have operated through abundance and capitalism. One way or another, you think the industrial age was anything better? Of course not. So why is it that after the turn of the century, things look different? And this is why I challenged you, because it's not just a simple, vague answer that, oh, okay, we live in a society that is money, capital driven, therefore this will be the condition we'll be experiencing. I want to provide for you something more nuanced, a deeper analysis that will actually help you, and help myself, of course. I am the subject of all these talks before any of you here, inshallah. The real reason for this is the culture in which we are living in. The culture that we live in post-2000s, post the turn of the century, in the 21st century, in particular 2010

onwards is very different to the culture we lived or people lived before the 21st century. One particular philosopher, German-Korean philosopher by the name of Hans, in a book called Burnout Society, explains this really well. I'm going to borrow from his ideas here. He says, before the turn of the century, society was an obedient society. What does an obedient society mean? It means that the culture of society that was created through governmental efforts, through the educational system, through media, through movies, any way you consume culture, through arts, what have you. The culture of society was one in which the perfect life was carved out for you. Read that as the American dream. Read that as the Canadian dream. As in, if you lived in that society, in those times, they gave you a script, they gave you a formula, how to be, how to live a fulfilling life. What is your role here? You enter the world, they have a formula for you. They say, hey, you are now, for example, wise enough, enter a good school, have a good education, then enter a good university, graduate with a good degree, hopefully with that degree, have a job that pays well, then have a family, then you have arrived. That's it. It gives you a list of do's and don'ts, should and should nots, that you follow in this dream that you have not scripted, it has been written for you, you just follow, and at the end, once you have done all of these things, you have arrived. Your function is complete. This is called an obedient society. Why? Because the subjects of this society follow the dream that was scripted for them, the version of life that was written for them through a list of shoulds and should nots. The language of that society in that culture was a language of you must do this and you must not do this. However, since the turn of the century, we have moved and transitioned from an obedience society to an achievement society. And this is a very, very different world. If the language of an obedience society is should and should not, guess what the language of an achievement society is? It's you can. It's one word. You can. Nobody tells you how to do it. You will find out how to do it because you can. There is nothing that could stop you. The sky is the limit. This achievement society has two important features, and you will relate to most of these. Please recite a salawat. The first feature of an achievement society, the society that you and I live in, is that the imperative is you on you and I to figure out what it means to be happy. What it means to be our authentic selves. How many times have you heard that one way or another? You have to now figure out what it means to live an authentic, wholesome, true to yourself kind of life. The society doesn't tell you anymore, because this is not an obedient society. There's no should and should not. You carve out what it means to be you. Now, I'm not praising a materialistic, obedience-based society, but you know what that did for those people living in those ages? At least it did not give them the mental anxiety of figuring out such deep questions. Whether the version of life or happiness or philosophy of life that was given to them was something good or not, that's something you and I, of course, disagree with, because it was purely, at the end of the day, materialistic and limited to this dunya. But at least it did not put the question of meaning, the question of figuring out who you are and what you should do with your life, the purpose of your life and existence, on the back of the person himself. And that is backbreaking, I will tell you.

You and I, it takes a very long time to figure out, at the very least, what life is about. You need some guidance eventually. But in achievement society, that's always put on you. Guess what that does to you? It sends you in an endless, cyclic search for meaning. Every day you are questioning whether you lived your best self. Every day you are questioning the thing you are doing, the career you're studying, the job you have, the relationship you have, is the one that serves you the best. Is this the version of myself that I want to be? Who is the real me, really? When I go to sleep and put my head on the pillow and think about and reflect, who am I? Was I true to myself? It puts the imperative of finding meaning and purpose onto a self that really needs a lot of help in knowing himself. Contrast that with the Quran. Allah subhanahu wa ta'ala says, أَفَحَسِبْتُمْ أَنَّمَا خَلَقْتُكُمْ عَبَثًا? Do you think we created you in vain and game? We just allowed you to ponder in this endless cycle of spinning around your own mental identity of who you are and what you are not? وَأَنَّكُمْ إِلَيْنَا لَا تُرْجَعُونَ? That you do not return to us? Imagine that. Imagine you're in a train, and this train is going somewhere. Instead of focusing on where this train is taking you, you're in the cabin, you're not sitting down looking at the visionary, you're not looking at the scenery, you're not communicating with the people, you're in the cabin. Please imagine this with me, how ridiculous this looks. You're in the cabin just spinning around yourself. The train is moving forward. وَأَنَّكُمْ إِلَيْنَا لَا تُرْجَعُونَ? You're coming towards me, you are coming to the Akhirah, you're coming back to God, but instead of focusing on where this train is going and how I should be prepared for destination, the Achievement Society has let you drown in a whirlpool of questioning yourself, of what I mean, until the individual is 60, 70 and still hasn't figured out what it means to be a human being and the purpose of life. Well, it's over, the train has arrived. Welcome to the first night of the questioning of the grave. The second feature of an achievement society comes from the fact, from that ethos, from that motto of you can. Because you're always trying to actualize yourself, because you're always trying to fulfill this never settling version of yourself because you have none, there isn't something stable, it's all been left to you to question every day. And you can always try to achieve this, you automatically, from within yourself, feel the urge to move towards this current limited vision of what you think yourself should be. Why not? You ask the question, why? Because why not? You can. There is no you can't. It's you can. If nothing is stopping you, why aren't you doing the self-actualization? If nothing is stopping you, why aren't you working every day to somehow achieve that? And hence, achievement society. Every day, the individual wakes up trying to do, motivated by himself, trying to do the thing he thinks will fulfill him. And he will do that himself, he will tire himself out. He will go to burnout, exhaustion, and fatigue because he has become the master and the slave at the same time. He is exploiting himself to do all the work. If it was society before controlling you, motivating you, making you an obedient subject to do X, Y, and Z with a whip in his hand, and a carrot in front of you, fear and reward, so you could move towards that ideal of society. This is exactly a deeper psychological scheme for you to be controlled, but you thinking you're the master. The point is, you keep working, you keep producing to actualize that self. How often do we see that, right? We see in our lives. Just look at yourself, I look at myself.

self. We wake up every day, we have some version of what we're trying to achieve, some idea of the self that we have crafted and constructed, and we wake up every day tirelessly trying to actualize that. No one is motivating us, we're doing it ourselves. We are pushing ourselves to fatigue. We are pushing ourselves to burnout. We are pushing ourselves to anxiety. We are pushing ourselves to depression. Because when the excess, and this is where the problem of excess is, when the excess is not identified as something negative, it enters the body, we identify with it, it becomes a part of the system. And when there is a problem that becomes a part of the system, it becomes a mental health issue. It becomes systematic. It engulfs you. Now, this is not me doing psychology. This is not me doing clinical therapy. This is me doing philosophy. Okay? From a philosophical, sociological point of view, this excess has something to do with the emergence of these mental health problems. And so the losers of today, and I apologize for using that term, the losers of today are not necessarily people in prison. In an obedient society, if you don't obey, you go to prison, you're a loser. You failed life. You didn't function as you should have. The losers of today are people who can no longer wake up on that day and go back into that cycle and push themselves to fatigue. That's how they feel. I'm not saying objectively, la samahallah, I'm not saying that person is a loser. No. I'm saying in this society, if you are not waking every day and working yourself to exhaustion because you can, masquerading in the motto of achieving yourself, then if you don't do that, automatically you fall into the category of someone who has not achieved. Therefore you become a loser. Therefore you become depressed. You feel useless. And when we observe our lives, one verse rings really true. Especially now, our society, our day and age. You look at all your business, this activeness society, this achievement society, two words from the Quran, أَيْنَ تَذْهَبُونَ. Where are you going? Where am I going? Where are we going? هَلْ نُنَبِّئُكُمْ بِالْأَخْسَرِينِ أَعْمَالًا. The Quran says, should I inform you of the greatest of losers? الَّذِينَ ضَلَّ سَعْيُهُمْ فِي الْحَيَاةِ الدُّنْيَا. Those whose efforts and work has been completely misguided and lost in this world. وَهُمْ يَحْسَبُونَ أَنَّهُمْ يُحْسِنُونَ صُنْعًا. And they think and they consider that what they are doing is good. This feeling of fatigue and lostness is what the Quran is speaking about. What are the symptoms? And I'm not going to finish this lecture, even though I have been given 2 hours, but I'm not going to finish it today. Tomorrow we'll discuss the solution. But what are the symptoms? What does it look like when you live in an achievement society? The first part of this is something that you and I probably praise as well. You begin in a society of hyperactivity, an activeness society, to appreciate people who can do multiple things at once. Yes? Multitasking is praised. Because in an achievement society, the more you achieve, the more you produce, the more you're actualizing yourself by doing a lot of work because you can. Multitasking and hyperactivity is a big advantage. You should be favored upon. You know, when we see somebody, like right now, probably some of you are watching the lecture, no attacks on you, by the way, and you're also checking your phone. Okay, this is a lecture. Maybe like, oh, this is serious. Maybe I need to zone out a bit. That was really heavy. Let me go on Instagram so I absorb the content with Instagram. But we do this with entertainment as well, right? We're watching a show, we're watching a movie, and
we have to scroll our phone while we're watching the movie. Did you know that they have dumbed down the dialogue for movies and shows because we scroll? Our attention is not fully with the movie or with the show. They've actually

dumb down the screenplay. They try to use language that you can understand while you're multitasking on your phone. A symptom of an activeness society is that you practice and you praise multitasking. You know what multitasking, which creature does multitasking really well? This is a recurring theme, and it's the Quran this time. It's animals that do multitasking really, really well. Because when the animal is in the wildlife, the gazelle by the river, and she's trying to have a sip of water, have you seen her ease? It's always scanning, making sure while she's hopefully enjoying, I don't know what kind of enjoyment there is, she's trying to have a sip of water. At the same time, she's scanning her environment for a lion, for a tiger, for a hunter. At the same time, she has another eye on her offspring. How are the children doing? On another eye, she has an eye and her attention, another part of her attention on her mate. Where is he? What is he doing? Now, I'm not saying all multitasking is bad. Please, this is not the point of this. But I'm talking about a social trend. There are times where you have to multitask, especially as women. You have to watch for the baby and you have to watch for the stove and you have to watch for so many things. But when it becomes a trend, as a part of human activity, that this is all we do, we become like animals. أَمْ حَسِبْتَ أَنَّهُمْ يَسْمَعُونَ أَوْ يَعْقِلُونَ O Prophet, do you think these people that you are talking to, they listen and they ponder? The attribute that makes us humans, gives us value, is not to give shallow attention to so many things at once. That's what animals do really well. What gives us our worth and value is the ability to focus, to stay with this, to contemplate, to reflect. أَمْ حَسِبْتَ أَنَّهُمْ يَسْمَعُونَ أَوْ يَعْقِلُونَ Do you think when you are preaching the Quran, these words and these verses that actually require them to contemplate and listen, do you think they actually listen? أَوْ يَعْقِلُونَ And they ponder with depth? إِنْهُمْ إِلَّا كَالْأَنْعَامِ They are but cattle. The Quran. A human being listens and focuses, concentrates. Allah says, because they can't concentrate, because they can't reflect, they are like cattle. إِنْهُمْ إِلَّا كَالْأَنْعَامِ بَلْ أَضَلُّ سَبِيلًا Except they are even worse. Because that's what a cattle is supposed to do. That's what cows are supposed to do. A human being is not supposed to do that. There is supposed to be time for focus. There is supposed to be time where you're laser sharp, reflecting. That's the first symptom of an activeness society, hyperattention and multitasking. What's the other symptom, worrying symptom of an achievement society? It is biohacking. It is neuroenhancement. It is doping. Because the metric is achievement, you have to produce, you have to keep doing, then everything else needs to be optimized for you to be able to achieve more, for you to be able to do more. Therefore, you need to be really healthy. Therefore, you really need to be fit. Therefore, you really need to be ready physically to take on all this you can work. Right? What does that mean? That means, mentally speaking, at the level of how we perceive people, we really worship archetypes like David Goggins. Why? Because he's hacked his physical body. He's pushed himself to the limits of physical ability. Now, this is not throwing shade at Mr. Goggins. You have to praise him for his sheer power of will, discipline, and work ethic. It's about our society. We praise people who hack their bodies, who push themselves to the limits of their physical ability.

What does that look like, by the way? And some of you might relate to this. Obsessive calorie tracking, sleep tracking, health tracking, protein tracking, neuro-enhancing. Correct? These things are good in and of themselves. It's good to, you know, track your health. But all of this, as done in the favor of achievement, looks like this person focusing all his effort, even the body becomes a slave, even the body becomes a hostage for him actualizing himself, pushing yourself to the limit. And to arrive at the title of the lecture, the Ozempic pandemic. Now, this is not a personal attack on whoever uses that or the updated versions of that, nor this is a medical analysis on why you should and why you should not do. I'm sure for there are individuals or many individuals where taking this injection or whatever it is really needed, and it will fast track them, otherwise they're in a bad place. This is not something personal, right? You and I are more wise than that. We're more objective than that. We're smarter than that. It's an observation of a society that traditionally, at least in the health industry, you were praised to have discipline. If you worked on your body, forget the physical results, everybody praised the fact that you had discipline, that you were able to not take shortcuts, but train your power of will to achieve a result, and then hopefully carry on that into different areas of your life, and also that discipline will help you achieve something else somewhere else, correct? But because the goal is for you to produce and keep doing and keep achieving, even things that were praised in the health industry traditionally are now being put and cast aside. Why? Because we need to get quickly ready, as healthy as possible, to do more work, to be more active, to achieve more. Do you see, this is not a personal attack, hopefully. This is understood. It's the mindset. It's the mindset that we are also colonizing our bodies for the sake of a false narrative, a deluded narrative. And finally, I will leave with this. And tomorrow, like I said, we'll discuss the solution. The looks-maxing religion, which I'm sure many of my Gen Z brothers and sisters can relate to. Because it is, once again, and there's two sides to this looks-maxing, and it's really interesting. Because it is about perceived value and your appearance in how you achieve in society matters a lot, nowadays we have a generation that look maxes, that does the most meticulous and ridiculous of exercises to their face, to their body, every day. MashaAllah, the brother has no dedication to prayer, but he's in front of the mirror with a hammer, apparently, fixing his jaw. To have the most chiseled jaw, to have the most perfect facial proportions, to make sure his eyebrows are good, everything. Our predecessors, righteous spiritual predecessors, encouraged us to do dhikr, correct? Something of repetitive. But now, our teenagers are being encouraged to meow, right? Somebody's probably meowing in this lecture. I put my money on this. You know the other interesting side of this achievement society, especially in our day and age, is that once we fail, because as you see with the wars that have happened, before October 7, you had the Russian-Ukrainian war that took a toll on the world economy. Now you had October 7 and everything that's happened with Iran. It's looking more difficult for you to achieve in the ways that it was traditionally appreciated to achieve. Maybe you can't be rich. You know what people end up doing? They end up falling on achieving through looking good. You have to, at the end of the day, produce something. You have to achieve something in this society. That might look like for you to just achieve with your face, achieve with your body. So looks maxing, neuro enhancement, biohacking in every way possible becomes a means of showing your worth to this achievement society. These are all symptoms and manifestations of something deeper, which we inshallah need to discuss tomorrow night. But I will end in particular with this last segment, that Allah subhanahu wa ta'ala in the Holy

The Quran has reminded us time and again, and in the ahadith of the Ahlul Bayt, we are encouraged for muhasabatun nafs, yes? Tracking the nafs, but we have resorted to muhasabatul jism, muhasabatul jasad, accountability of the body. قَدْ أَفْلَحَ مَنْ زَكَّاهَا وَقَدْ خَابَ مَنْ دَسَّاهَا. If there is an achievement, it is the achievement of the soul. If there is an achievement, it is not achievement of the face of the body. We ask Allah subhanahu wa ta'ala, make sure of course you come tonight to receive the solution as well from the teachings of the Quran and Imam al-Husayn. But we ask Allah subhanahu wa ta'ala to truly help us in these societies. The things we are experiencing now, the unprecedented. I don't know if you ever thought about society in this way, and I hope it's been eye-opening in one way or another. But the world right now is not as simple as you think it is. And the societies we live in, these big Western machineries we live in, and we become cogs of, they treat us in a very oppressive but subtle way that we do not know. And it is only through knowledge, and alhamdulillah, through the members of Imam al-Husayn, that we can find awakening, because that's what he was trying to do. He was trying to awaken the people. And awakening at that time may have looked one way, but awakening this time may look different. As-salamu alayka ya Aba Abdullah, wa ala al-arwah allati halat bifina'ik. 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

Bismillah ar-Rahman ar-Rahim. Sallu ala Muhammad wa Ali Muhammad. If everyone could please open their Qur'ans to chapter number 71, Surah Nuh. You will need from ayah number 1 to ayah number 12. So, we will start by looking at ayah 7 to ayah 12, and then we'll go back to the beginning of Surah Nuh, chapter 71, all the way back through to ayah number 12. So I think it will be really important and beneficial for everyone to have the ayat open and available to them, because we're going to read 12 ayat of the Quran together, inshallah, and do some tafsir and tadabbur of these ayat together. Can I ask you to recite a loud salawat in honor of the Holy Prophet Muhammad al-Mustafa sallallahu alayhi wa alihi wa sallam? For the love of Abba Abdullah al-Husayn, sallu ala Muhammad wa Ali Muhammad. 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

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Yesterday, we stated that the makeup of our universe is fundamentally one which is immaterial, spiritual, and conscious. And as a result of this comes the physical universe that we think that we inhabit. We stated that there are three ways of looking at the ontology of this universe. One, we can say that fundamentally we are a material creation, and from material comes the immaterial, like the conscious. The other is that we are fundamentally an immaterial spiritual creation, and from which comes the material world that we inhabit. Or there is a dualism, and that these are fundamentally equal worlds. From the Quranic perspective, and we mentioned yesterday, from the Russellian physicists' perspective, we are fundamentally a conscious universe, a spiritual universe that is aware and interacting with humanity at all times. And as a result of that, because everything is aware and everything is conscious, the earth, the skies, the sun, the moon, the animals, because everything is conscious and interacting with us, when we do good, it responds back to us with good. And when we produce evil, it will respond back to us with evil phenomena. We gave many ayat yesterday to be able to demonstrate this. But even intuitively, I think we can agree that when we put out evil into the world, it will respond back to us with phenomenon that is going to be damaging for me and you. Even here in the United States of America, we have seen the increase of the number of wildfires, for example, the number of tornadoes, for example, the number of earthquakes, for example. Statistically, it is not only the increase in number, it is a severe increase in the velocity and the terror of these things as well. Do you think that in the last 100 years, whenever we read in the news, every couple of years, it says, this is the most powerful tornado to hit in the last 20 years. This is the worst wildfire to hit in 100 years. Why is it that so many of these events are occurring, not only concurrently, but within such a small frame of time?
Is it that we think that these things are happening by random, or is it because we are harming our environment and our climate? The entirety of the environment is going to protect itself against human activity. Which one? Intuitively, we realize that when we do damage to the earth is going to respond back to us. This is why we are having so many wildfires. Of course, if you tell people in California that, they might not necessarily agree. But actually, when you sit and realize that when we put out such damage to the earth is going to do damage back to us. And I am sure that me and you are not stronger than the earth. We will lose that battle over the next 100 years. From a theological perspective, the Quran tells us time and time again that when you do good, the phenomena of good will come back to you. Allah subhanahu wa ta'ala asks us in the Quran, هَلْ جَزَاءُ الْإِحْسَانِ إِلَّا الْإِحْسَانِ. Can the jaza, the reward of doing good, be other than good back to you? So how can it be that we think that this universe is not conscious or not aware or not interacting with us? It is the opposite. What this means is that when we see our civilizational mirror in front of us, the mirror of the world that is put back to us in front of our eyes, we can change that mirror very, very quickly. The moment me and you do good to the planet Earth will respond and do good back to us. The moment you and I try to resolve the relationships between nations, you will see that those nations come together and can prosper once again. This is the law, not of the physical universe, the laws of Allah subhanahu wa ta'ala that He has established. These are known as the sunan of Allah, the divine laws, not gravity, not physics. The divine laws which govern the physical laws of the universe. هَلْ جَزَاءُ الْإِحْسَانِ إِلَّا الْإِحْسَانِ فَلَنْ تَجِدَ لِسُنَّةِ اللَّهِ تَبْدِيلًا وَلَنْ تَجِدَ لِسُنَّةِ اللَّهِ تَحْوِيلًا. Allah's sunan, it never changes. This is the order of the universe. The more we begin to understand the ontology, the nature of our reality, the more we can actually do good and actually see how quickly the world will change for us. Jazakumullah khair. Yesterday, I mentioned the work of His Eminence, Grand Ayatollah, Sheikh Jawadi Amuli, may Allah preserve him for us. There's an ayah that Sheikh Jawadi mentions in his book, and I want to use this as the pivot for tonight's discussion. So we'll use it to be able to conclude yesterday, but also as the means of entering into tonight's discussion. Please open your Qurans to chapter number 71, Surah Nuh. From ayah number 7 to ayah number 12. In this sequence, and this is mentioned as one of the evidences by Sheikh Jawadi, in this sequence, Nuh alayhi salam complains, I've been calling you day and night, but you have not responded. Who can remind me? How long does the Quran state Nuh alayhi salam did his da'wah and his tabligh? 950 years. That's not a short time for a prophet of Allah. But also, it's not a short time in the sense that this had become a civilization. The people of Nuh alayhi salam had lived for this period, established a society, had norms, had behavioral practices, and that area for them was their own civilization.
For 950 years, Nuh alayhi salam did tabligh, did

da'wah to these people. According to the ahadith, at the end of 950 years, Nuh alayhi salam had some 50 followers. That's it. So in the Quran, he testifies and says, I've been calling you day and night, but you've been rejecting me. And then he offers a carrot. This is very, very important. This is the evidence, or one of the evidences, that Sheikh Jawadi puts in his book. He says that Nuh alayhi salam states that if you start to follow me, if you start to believe in Allah, if you start to do good deeds, Allah will change your situation with a specific set of rewards. Have a read of these ayat. Ayah number 7 onwards. Bismillahir Rahmanir Rahim. 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And whenever I have called them that you, Allah, may forgive them for their sins, they put their fingers in their ears, they cover themselves with their garments, and they persist and puff themselves up with pride. Ayah 8. Thumma inni da'awtuhum jiharan. I called them aloud. Thumma inni a'lantu lahum wa asrartu lahum israran. And I spoke to them in public and I spoke to them in secret. Faqultu astaghfiru rabbakum innahu kana ghaffaran. And I said, ask forgiveness from your Lord. Indeed, he is most forgiving. Now look at these next couple of ayat. Pay very close attention to the idea that this is fundamentally a spiritual existence which governs the physical existence. When we do good, good is put back to us in the dunya, in the dunyawi realm. When we do bad spiritually, in the dunyawi realm, evil phenomena is returned back to us. Look at this. I asked you, I told you, if you ask for forgiveness, Allah will forgive you. Ayah number 11. What else will Allah do? يُرْسِلِ السَّمَاءَ عَلَيْكُمْ مِدْرَارًا وَيُمْدِدْكُمْ بِأَمْوَالٍ وَبَنِينَ وَيَجْعَلْ لَكُمْ جَنَّاتٍ وَيَجْعَلْ لَكُمْ أَنْهَارًا. He, Allah, will send down upon you clouds pouring with an abundance of rain, and help you with wealth and sons, and make for you gardens and rivers. Understand, Nuh alayhi salam is saying to his people, his community, his civilization, if you believe in Allah, you seek forgiveness from Allah, Allah will send you rain, Allah will send you sons, Allah will send you wealth, Allah will make rivers for you. Question: are those rewards in dunya or akhirah? Which one? Which one? Dunya, for sure. Allah is not saying he'll give you sons in akhirah, correct? He's not saying I'll give to you rain in akhirah, correct? It's definitely 100% a dunyawi reward. Meaning, belief, istighfar, amal salih, Allah won't just give you thawab in the akhirah, Allah will give you thawab in dunya. The material things that we need in this dunya, Allah will give to you. Sometimes I chuckle to myself and I say, Nuh alayhi salam is the one who had so much rain that he needed to build an ark. And he says, if you do istighfar, Allah will give you an abundance of rain. Yeah, but he doesn't mean so much rain that you're going to be drowned. What does it mean? Where did this story take place? Who knows? Where was the Ark of Nuh alayhi salam built? Where did it start from? Which region of the world is this civilization initially being spoken from? Where? Ahsant, Iraq. Hands up, how many of you are Iraqi here? Faqat? Only two of you? MashaAllah. I think there are others. Is Iraq traditionally a hot and dry land? Yes? So if you lived in a very arid, dry,

land, what would you want? Ahsant, rain. What would you want from it? Rivers. What would you want? To be able to have your crops and plantations grow. If you're going to have crops and you need to harvest those crops, what would you want? Strong sons who can help you on that farm. So look at the specific reward. If you do good, you believe, you do istighfar, Allah will send down for you abundance of rain. He will help you with wealth. He will give you sons. He will make for you gardens and rivers. The belief, the good deeds translates into the needs that you have in the dunyawi realm. Can you see? It wasn't something abstract or outside of the need of the people of Iraq at that time, the people of Nuh alayhi salam at that time. It was directly linked. Hal jaza'ul ihsan illal ihsan. It's very simple. The principle is the same for me and you. You'll allow me to make fun of you a little bit being Americans, but if you do good, maybe Allah will give you health insurance. You might one day actually have universal health care. Inshallah. Can you see? So, Allahumma salli ala. Very rarely do I get to tease an American audience and then they give me a salawat for it as well. Can you see? The way Allah Jalla Jalaluhu works is that He's not talking about abstract thawab in akhirah. I will give you jannatun tajri min tahtiha al-anharu khalidina fiha abada. That's to come, inshaAllah. You will bag that. But in dunya, when you do good, Allah rewards you with the worldly needs that you have as well. This is an ayah from Ayatullah Jawadi, Hafidhahullah. Now, once you understand that this is the ontology, this is the makeup of the world, the universe at large, we, you and I, in the discussion of the civilizational mirror that we have, we now need to think about the actual civilization that we live in. The civilization is the collective of the systems that we abide by. And as a result of that, by and large, when you and I grow up into those systems, we are majboor by them. We grow up into those systems. They guide our thinking. They guide our attitudes. They guide our behaviors. They even guide the ability, how much ability we have to be able to do things. How much are me and you able to break out of the civilizational structures? It's very limited. I, as an example, I believe in freedom of movement. I believe that you can live and work and move anywhere you want within this world. But civilizationally, I'm constrained by passports and by visas. Correct? So the civilization that me and you live in constrains us in accordance with the various systems, laws, ideologies that we live in. From one perspective, we're a global civilization. From other perspectives, we are a Western civilization. From another perspective, you are very much an Americanized civilization. It depends on what level of lens and zooming out and zooming in you want to be able to look from. As you know, there have been many, many, many hundreds, thousands of works that have been written on the ideas of the rise and fall of civilizations. Arnold J. Toynbee probably is the most famous of those authors. We also have the ideas of a clash of civilizations by Samuel Huntington. We have the idea of the end of civilization, where the capitalistic model is the ultimate model of civilization. These are all various different academic historical works that talk about what are the markers of civilization? How does a civilization rise? How does it reach its pinnacle? And how does it fall? Question. By your own living here and your own experience, do you feel like Western civilization is on the rise or is it beginning to fall?

is the American civilization or the American centrist world continuing to rise, or is it plateauing, or is it beginning to depart? Think about this question very carefully. And then furthermore, if you were to argue one way or the other, it is on the rise still, or it is plateauing, or it is declining, what would you say are the markers of that? You see, from any lens, whatever science, whatever background you have, you will begin to be able to read the rise and the decline of your civilization many a time in light of those various markers. If you look at it from the perspective of the financial might, the military might of the United States of America, whatever lens you want to put in, you will analyze the rise and the fall of America through those lenses. The Quran has numerous ayat about the rise and fall of civilizations and the markers of those rise and fall of those civilizations. For example, if I told you about Prophet Shu'aib alayhi salam's society in Madain, or if I talk to you about Lut alayhi salam's civilization, or if I talk about Prophet Hud, Prophet Saleh alayhi salam, you will know that all of these civilizations had rise, peaked, and then were destroyed by Allah subhanahu wa ta'ala for various different reasons. When the Quran talks about these, when the ahadith talk about these are not abstract. This is that ontology. Allah has sunan. Allah has laws in place that if we break those laws in the physical realm, the spiritual realm, which governs the physical realm, dominates over the physical realm and ultimately pulls down those civilizations. Or if I word it in a different way, tell me in the history of mankind, any civilization that has continued and outlasted Allah subhanahu wa ta'ala. None. Every civilization rises and falls. Which means that even the civilizations that me and you are living in will also fall. Do not imagine that this current domination will last forever. It is impossible for it to last forever. This is a law of Allah subhanahu wa ta'ala. وَيَسْتَخْلِفُ فِي الْآخِرِينَ Allah is the one that destroys kings and puts others in places. Allah is the one that destroys civilizations, humbles them, and brings in other civilizations. Within the Quran, there are many ayat. Within the ahadith, there are many other ayat. One hadith comes to us from our eighth holy imam, Ali ibn Musa al-Ridha, salawatullah wa salamuhu alayh. Imam alayhi salam says, إِيَّاكُمْ وَالْحِرْصَ وَالْحَسَدِ فَإِنَّهُمَا أَهْلَكَا الْأُمَمَ السَّالِفَةِ Be careful, I warn you of greed and envy. For these two were things that destroyed the previous civilizations. Greed and envy. When you are so greedy that you want to dominate others, gobble up their wealth, their land. You want to be able to take their wealth and keep it as yours. Be careful. This overreach, this dhulm is going to be what destroyed you the same way it destroyed others. The British Empire is probably a prime example of that. Even in some of our lifetimes that many people will be sitting here, they will remember the peak of its civilization. There was a famous saying that the sun never rose or set, but that it shone upon part of the British Empire. Where is Britain today? On a global stage, where is it? Its decline, it is a pathetic decline where Britain is today. And every time, every election cycle, the slogan of hope and change, and another prime minister is going to come in, another prime minister is coming in. What power does it have? Now think about this. When we want to try to put certain markers on our civilization, there are many ways for me and

you to be able to do it. What I want to be able to mention tonight briefly is not some of the traditional markers. I want to be able to reflect with you through the idea of the series, which is looking into the mirror of what we see. Yeah? So I'm not going to talk to you about America's GDP. I'm not going to talk to you about whether it is an educated society, whether it is a reading society or an illiterate society. I'm not going to talk to you about its military capacity. I want to be able to just reflect on other markers and think with you about our role as we look into that mirror and we start to see the image of our civilization that is being played back to us. But at no point can we disconnect the preceding conversations from the conversation that I want to have for a few minutes tonight. What did we say? That the world, the universe bends towards you, supports you, responds to you when you do good. When you do your amr bil ma'ruf wa nahi anil munkar, when you do istighfar, when you try to do ta'deel and put things back in the right place as they ought to be, when you mend things that we have broken, the universe responds back. It empowers us. It gives us the tools to be able to do so. As we mentioned yesterday, there are certain civilizational markers from the spiritual perspective that are more powerful than others. The blood of the shuhada is more powerful than the sword. Normally, you would imagine if this was a physical world, the weapon is stronger than the blood that it sheds. But for me and you, we know that is wrong. Why? Yazid ibn Muawiyah thought that his sword was stronger than the blood. But the moment that the blood of Imam al-Husayn alayhi salam was spilt, not only did the universe conspire against Yazid, the awakening occurred within humankind and defeated not only Yazid, but remains defeating Yazid until today. Blood is stronger than the sword. And if it wasn't, none of you would be here tonight. The fact that you believe blood is stronger than the weapon that spills it is evidence that you believe that when you do good, when you sustain good, when you champion good, it is powerful enough to be able to defeat all evil. Otherwise, you would not be here tonight. So we cannot divorce what has come in the previous nights from tonight's discussion, inshallah. Sallu ala Muhammad wa Ali Muhammad. Allahumma salli ala. The first point in brief is that civilizations are shaped as much by what we permit as by what we prohibit. When you and I permit certain things to occur, when we tolerate certain things to occur, when we permit certain good to occur, they are as weighty as the things that we prohibit, both good and bad. So the civilization that you and I live in is a balance between the things that we have permitted and the things that we have prohibited from occurring. Corruption survives because we tolerate it. Abuse survives where we tolerate it, where we permit it to occur. Dishonesty survives where me and you permit it to occur. Let me give you an example. And I'm sure a lot of you will have seen this today. When we woke up, we probably would have seen this statement. And I want you to think about this in the context of the markers of civilization.

If you wanted to be able to explain to someone 100 years ago or 100 years from now, what is our civilization like? What are we willing to tolerate? What are we willing as a civilization to allow to be permitted and not be permitted? Let me read to you something. I'm sure many of you would have seen this today. You've all heard of the Minister Ben-Gavir? Yes? Of the illegal, illegitimate, maniacal, genocidal state? You've all heard of Ben-Gavir? Yeah? Have you seen what he tweeted out this morning? No? I'm going to read it to you. This is translated by Grok. And by the way, this tweet has had more than 15 million views the last time I checked before I came here. And it's been paused, as in you're not allowed to like it. You're not allowed to. It's been held by Twitter. I'm going to read it to you. For every tear an Israeli mother, for every tear of an Israeli mother, 1,000 Lebanese mothers must weep. For every tear, for every one tear that an Israeli, there's no such thing as Israel, for every tear an Israeli mother cries, 1,000 Lebanese mothers must weep. It's not my words, it's Ben-Gavir's words this morning. All of Lebanon must burn. Again, these are not my words, these are his words. And continue reading. With all due respect to the Americans, Israel must make it clear to the entire world that the blood of our sons and the security of our citizens are not forfeit. All of Lebanon must burn. All. Our supreme duty is to protect the citizens of Israel and the soldiers of the IOF, and this commitment takes precedence over every other consideration. I told the Prime Minister, even in our private meetings, for every tear of an Israeli mother, 1,000 Lebanese mothers must weep. Enough with the ping pong. In the Middle East, you don't win with measured responses and restraint. You don't win with measured responses and restraint. You need to go berserk, to obliterate, to crush. That's this morning. To obliterate, to crush an entire country. That is genocidal. For a people to think this way, to tolerate it, is a civilizational marker. It explains to us, your people, your thinking, your civilization, better than anything else. We understand you. In fact, they say, when a person tells you who they are, believe them. When a people tell you who they are, believe them. This one is from Israel's finance minister, Smotrich. Quote, we control 60 to 70% of the Gaza Strip. We are destroying all of its infrastructure. Everyone knows what this means. It's not even hiding it. Everyone knows what this means. Gaza will be left in ruins and the inhabitants will have to migrate, because there will be nothing left to live in there for the next few decades. Genocidal, ethnic cleansing, collective punishment. A civilization is made up of what we tolerate, what we allow to occur, what happens in our name, what behavior.

behaviors and thoughts and ideologies are normalized. Can you imagine a normal civilization, any civilization, speaking like this, tolerating this, allowing such a statement to come from its leadership? Fir'aun himself didn't say this. Fir'aun, at his worst, enslaved and then wanted to be able to kill the sons of those people who were born, the babies that were born. And then when Musa alayhi salam and Harun alayhi salam rose, he wanted to kill them and anyone that followed them. And then when they left, he charged them down and wanted to kill the entire civilization. Can you see how those markers grew and grew and changed and developed? How it evolved into being genocidal, into completely wanting to destroy a people. The civilization that me and you inhabit is now this. If you analyze part of the Western civilization, and you begin to reflect deeply, not only on the American civilization, but also the British civilization of the past, I would argue that one of the great markers of American civilization is something that Americans themselves term American exceptionalism. Have you heard of this term? American exceptionalism, we also had it with British exceptionalism, is where a country acts with impunity. It can do what it likes, and there is no accountability for what it does. That means it can destroy and maim and reshape in its image, and there will be no consequences for what it does. In the era that we live in, we have reached the peak and the pinnacle of that, of American exceptionalism and acting with impunity. And the reason for that is that in the last 4 months, various different nations have awoken to the idea that it doesn't need to allow impunity to go on any longer. My prediction to you is that at some point between now and the next 2.5 years, China will try to invade Taiwan. Why? Because there is no longer a need to allow impunity to occur, because they've seen over the last 4 months that impunity no longer lasts. One of the ways that impunity manifests itself is at a geopolitical level, at a civilizational level, is the good cop, bad cop routine. It is the brute force, and then it is the entrance of rebuilding after that brute force has occurred. So with one arm you can destroy, but the other arm tells you that you will come in and you'll rebuild what you destroyed. So you get to invade Iraq, destroy it, and then you say, we'll get all the contracts to be able to rebuild it. We'll destroy Afghanistan, but we will give you the contracts so that we are able to rebuild it. There is the brute force, and then there's the rebuilding of it. For the Muslim Ummah, and for the Muslim community,

ability to be able to learn how to be able to move out of this, to separate itself from the civilization of impunity, the civilization of good cop and bad cop, brute force destruction, and then all of these massive corporations coming in to be able to gain the contracts of rebuilding, the Muslim mind has to be able to see through these behaviors and understand how to be able to build a new civilization away from these practices. Otherwise, as we said earlier on, all of these things perpetuate. This civilization is based upon what we have allowed to occur, what we have normalized to occur. I'll tell you a story that I've never told on camera, and that until now, maybe five people in the whole world know about. About 15 years ago, I was invited with a very small, select group of Muslims to meet with, back then he was Prince Charles, now he is King Charles. You may know that King Charles has a number of different charities, and the main one is called the Prince's Trust. The idea is that the Prince's Trust, through governmental money, through money from Buckingham Palace, they will see different groups and they'll say, we will give you money so that you can run your charity. You propose to us what you want to do. We, from the Prince's Trust, will give you money and support infrastructure, and you can go and do whatever charitable works that you want. So you have to pitch Prince Charles, pitch the organization, and then they will work with you. About 15 years ago, I was invited to meet with Prince Charles. It was a very small gathering, maybe 15 or 20 Muslims. And it was the same thing. You were allowed to present your mosque, you were allowed to present your charity, you would propose to work with the Prince's Trust would propose to work with you. Allah is my witness that I only went there because I wanted to learn how these corridors of power worked. I'll tell you a story and then come back to this. I remember when we were studying in the Hawza in the holy city of Karbala, one of our teachers mentioned that Ayatollah Sayyid Hadi al-Mudarrisi, may Allah preserve him for us, he was one of the revolutionaries that tried to overthrow Al-Khalifa in Bahrain. That whenever he would go and meet with these sorts of powers, whenever he would meet with people that he objected to from the Shari'i perspective that were illegitimate rulers and powers, whenever he would go, before he would walk into that room, that house, that door, that palace, wherever, he would stop, he would raise his head to the sky and he would say, oh Allah, bear witness that I am against this individual. I'm coming here for your sake. So when we met with, back then, Prince Charles, we go into the room and there's various meetings at different people, you get to present your ideas. At the end of it, the prince tells you about his projects and what he wants the British Muslim community to work with him on in order to be able to help be financed. So quid pro quo. You present your charity, he will support you. But he wants you as a British Muslim leader to be able to support him. And obviously, if you are seen supporting the Prince of England, you are going to be in a position of prestige and leadership and blah, blah, blah. So it's very much quid pro quo. One of the charities that he presented, Allah is my witness, I remember seeing this and being not just shocked, but it dropped, the penny dropped. And my intention was to understand how power worked,
how they get you as an innocent-minded Muslim, how they

ruin your soul. And when he presented something, I understood it. If you understand these things, you and I will be able to break the mold of these civilizations and be able to rebuild an actual civilization in the name of Allah subhanahu wa ta'ala. Me and you will not be deluded and beguiled by their power corridors, by Fox News, by whatever it may be that beguiles the mind. He presented one of his charities. And you know what his charity was? He wanted us, the British Muslim community, the leaders, the presidents of mosques, the imams of mosques, and so on, he wanted us to fund one of his charities, which was to help build houses in Iraq that had been destroyed by the American-British invasion after 9/11. Think about this very carefully. Understand. Britain and its army, as well as America, British army, comes in, invades, destroys, fighter jets, bomb, army comes and takes over, occupies. It then tries to be coordinating the government, stealing the contracts, controlling the rebuild, controlling the future of Iraq. And then Prince Charles came to me and to people like you and said, will you fund for the rebuild of Iraq from your charity, from your pocket? Ya'ani, I was supposed to go back to my community and shake the tin cup and say, sadaqah, sadaqah, sadaqah, khums, zakat. Prince Charles, the head of state, the one who helped to destroy Iraq, is now asking me and you to put 10 bucks from our pocket into rebuilding. Can you imagine how stupid he must have thought I must have been? To be like, yeah, you know what? I'm going to support you. You've just spent billions of pounds to destroy this country. You're now stealing all of its contracts, its oil. And then you want me to ask my jama'ah to be able to repay for the constructions of houses? You won't even pay for it yourself? You want me and my people to be able to pay for that through your charity? Understand how used and abused we are in this civilization. If you can't see that by now, if you can't see how much we are manipulated by the algorithm, by the media, by the constructs that are in front of us, if we still can't see through these civilizations, then we are going to fall for it time and time and time again. Ultimately, you and I will not be able to make that change because the entirety of the world that we support remains the same world that wants to occupy my brain and my heart, your brain and your heart. It's a hadith of the Holy Prophet Muhammadin al-Mustafa sallallahu alayhi wa alihi wa sallam. He says, the believer is never bitten twice from the same hole. You know, when you go and you see that there's a hole, you put your hand in and then you get bitten by a snake, you get bitten by an animal. Does the same person put his hand into that same hole to be bitten again? No. It's hadith of the Prophet. The believer is not gullible that he puts his hand into the same hole twice in order to be bitten. When me and you want to be able to make a civilizational change, we have to understand the markers of this civilization, the construct of this civilization, how it seeks to hold me and you intellectually, morally, and spiritually. And instead of being held tightly by these rules that they force us to be able to play by, for us to actually have something to offer, the moment we have something to offer, I promise you, the world itself will support us in that change because this is the sunnah of Allah subhanahu wa ta'ala. If you do good, good will come back to you. This is the sunnah of Allah subhanahu wa ta'ala. The beginning of Surah Nuh, Allah subhanahu wa ta'ala, he mentions this. If you open your Quran,

So we can conclude chapter number 71. The very beginning of Surah Nuh. Look at how Allah Jalla Jalaluhu talks about this. In the surah itself, after 950 years of preaching to this civilization, it comes to a moment of decision. In the opening of the surah, Allah threatens destruction to this civilization.

950 years of preaching to this civilization, it comes to a moment of decision. In the opening of the surah, Allah threatens destruction to this civilization. In the middle of the surah, he then says, I can make a change in your civilization. It's very important. Look at the siyaq, the sequence of this. Opening ayah, Bismillah ar-Rahman ar-Rahim. Inna arsalna Nuhan ila qawmihi an anzir qawmaka min qabli an ya'tiyahum azabun aleem. Indeed, we sent Nuh to his people, saying, warn your people before there comes to them a painful chastisement. You're about to see destruction. قَالَ يَا قَوْمِ إِنِّي لَكُمْ نَذِيرٌ مُّبِينٌ. 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Serve Allah, be careful of him and obey me. If you do that, يَغْفِرْ لَكُمْ مِنْ ذُنُوبِكُمْ وَيُؤَخِّرْكُمْ إِلَىٰ أَجَلٍ مُسَمَّى. If you actually change your ways, Allah will give you a delay in the destruction of your civilization until an appointed time. It's in your hands. Make a change. Live differently. Stand up for your rights. Do good. You will see that Allah is willing to intervene. What does he then say later on in the ayah that we spoke about at the beginning? If you do this, Allah will not only delay the end of your civilization, he will send down an abundance of rain for you. He will give you wealth and sons and rivers. He goes from threatening destruction to a delay all the way to offering heaven on earth for you. This is how the civilization can change if me and you put the efforts in to be able to make a civilizational change. It's down to us. It's down to us. It's down to us in West Asia. It's down to us in Europe. It's down to us in North America. And as we will talk about in the coming nights, don't for a second think that one person, one family, one community is not strong enough to be able to make those changes. Inshallah, we'll continue on tomorrow. Look at an individual who made such change. Hur ibn Yazid al-Riyahi is the one who he himself stopped Imam al-Husayn alayhi salam from being able to have water. He is the one who stops the children of Imam al-Husayn alayhi salam from having water. Look at the level of crime Hur is responsible for. He's teetering between the two. He's in that tent and he says, it's as if I am standing right now between heaven and hell. And one action is significant enough to be able to change his course throughout history. It is the same for me and you. Imam al-Husayn alayhi salam was taking the route towards Kufa. Hur turns Imam al-Husayn alayhi salam away from the water of Furat. Imam al-Husayn alayhi salam is so kind that when he sees the army of Hur thirsty, he offers them and says, can I provide you with water? This one act in the face of Hur is enough to be able to stir within him an awakening, a realization that I am actually standing for the tyrant of the time in front of all goodness of time. When Hur tries to move the caravan of Imam al-Husayn alayhi salam away from the river Furat, Imam al-Husayn says to him, may your mother weep over you. Hur says,
Had your mother been any

0: Anyone other than Fatima al-Zahra, I would have said the same back to you. Hur knows whom he is standing in front of. Imam al-Husayn alayhi salam leads the prayer, not only of his family and his companions, but the thousands in the brigade and the army of Hur himself. Meaning that even Hur and his people recognized Imam al-Husayn alayhi salam's authority. On the afternoon of the 10th of Muharram, Imam al-Husayn alayhi salam is inside that tent. And he knows that inside the heart of Hur is stirring the awakening that needs to occur. Understand that when Hur awoken, not only did he awaken to himself, he brought with him his son and his servant as well. Not only changing his own life, but shifting the destiny of those who were around him as well. Anyone who would listen. The army of Hur saw him crying, trembling, standing, looking at the battlefield. They said to him, "O Hur, you are our leader, our captain of this army. We know you to be the bravest of men. Why is it that we see you standing and shaking? Are you afraid of entering into battle?" He said, "No, I am standing between heaven and hell. I realize my duty and responsibility at this moment to be able to change the destiny that is in front of me, to be able to make a change." He calls his son, he calls his servant, and he takes them by the hands. He walks across the battlefield, then arrives at the tent of Imam al-Husayn. I want you to realize that if you saw the commander of your army cross one field to the other, one tent to the other, the entirety of the army was watching Hur. They all understood in this moment what was occurring. The choice was theirs to be able to make a change. Imam al-Husayn opened his arms. "Hur, we have been waiting for you. All this time we have been waiting for you to make this change." Hur throws himself at the feet of Imam al-Husayn and says to him, "Is there any way for me to be forgiven for what I have done?" You know what you have done, Hur, right now inside the tents of Imam al-Husayn. When you hear Sayyidina Ruqayya call out, "Al-Atash, Al-Atash, Al-Atash," when you hear the young daughters and sons of the family of Imam al-Husayn crying, "That was my fault, O Husayn. Please forgive me for what I have done." Imam al-Husayn bends down and hugs him, embraces Hur to his chest. "You have been forgiven, O Hur." Hur says, "I have brought with me my son and my servant. We want to be amongst the first to be able to enter the battlefield." When Hur enters the battlefield, he is struck on his head. He falls towards the ground. He calls out for Aba Abdullah al-Husayn. "Assalamu alayka ya Aba Abdullah." Imam al-Husayn comes running towards his aid. He places the head of Hur upon his lap. And then he says to him those famous words, "Indeed, Hur, your mother has named you free. And she was right for naming you a free human being. This is our state. This is our circumstance to be able to follow Hur ibn Yazid al-Riyahi."
1: Ala la'natullahi ala al-qawmi al-zalimin. Wa say'alamu al-lazina zalamu ayyuman qalabiyan qalibun. Inna lillah wa inna ilayhi raji'un. Please raise your hands and join me in dua. We ask Allah subhanahu wa ta'ala to hasten the appearance of Imam al-Hujja alayhi salam, to allow us to be alongside him at all times in our life and in our death. We ask you, Ya Allah, grant us the ziyarah of Imam al-Husayn fi dunya wal-akhirah, that whatever hajat we have them, accept them bihaqqi Imam al-Husayn alayhi salam. Ya Allah, help us like Hur to be able to change our state, we change our civilization for the better. Wassalamu alaykum jami'an wa rahmatullahi wa barakatuh. In honor of Imam al-Husayn, please conclude this discussion with a loud salawat ala Muhammad wa Ali Muhammad.

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Dear sisters and brothers, salamun alaykum. If you want to have a spiritual life, there are so many things you can do, so many lectures on that, so many books on that, but there's an easy way to do it. There's a very easy way, and I heard it a few years ago. It really helped me, so I thought I would share it with you today. It does wonders. It's very easy, but it's very powerful nonetheless. You know, like in some of these movies, they spend like an hour. The hero goes through so many challenges to find like a secret recipe for greatness or for becoming like a superhero or something, and at the end, normally the paper they found is like just blank, and it says the answer has been within you all this time, or something like that. Like the answer is not anything that you would be surprised. It's nothing crazy. Normally the answer to be great is simple, and the film I'm referring to, by the way, is the Kung Fu Panda. Great movie, I think, very inspirational. So what I'm going to say tonight is not that strange, but it really works. And I heard from one of the great scholars of akhlaq, of morality, that we all have

One good trait that is very clear in us, very strong in us, and normally we are known for that in our family, among relatives, between friends. You say, for example, yes, Sadiq is very known for his being a loving person, or Abbas is known for his honesty. You know, I'm sure if you look in your friends, each of them is known for something, one of the good traits of akhlaq, which is very strong in them. It comes to them very easy. And if we look inside, the same is true for us as well. For some people, they find it very easy to show love to others, to support them, to be caring. For some people, it could be that it's very easy for them to overlook other people's mistakes, not to be judgmental. So that teacher of akhlaq was saying that the best way, or at least one of the good ways, one of the fast ways of improving your akhlaq is to work on that one. The one that comes easy to you, take it to the next level. Make sure you become a symbol of that trait. If you see honesty comes to you easy, then try to perfect it. Try to make it 100%. If it's showing love that comes to you easy, then work on that. Use that as a tool. You may see you have shortcomings in other areas. A very great way to motivate yourself to be better is to work on the one that comes to you easy. So this is what I heard, I tried, and I really enjoyed, and I thought I would share it with you. This is on a personal level, on an individual level. On a community level as well, I think this works. Of course, he didn't say that, but I think it applies there as well. And there are so many great scholars who have pointed this out. That if in our community we had worked only on one good trait, by now Islam or Shia should have, or it could have, a great reputation in the world. Something that is clearly lacking. You know, if people look at the Shia community, and I'm not talking about any specific community, does any great feature come to their mind? Like, yes, if you do business with the Shias, they'll never be dishonest. Or they're so loving, or they're so ambitious, or they're so non-judgmental. I don't think any of that would apply. I mean, we don't look at ourselves like that, let alone others, right? So if we had chosen one quality, the qualities that our leaders have, and try to apply that, try to master that within our community, just one, by now, Muslims wouldn't have all these problems they have in the world. It really saddens me, to be honest with you. It makes me very upset that even in the way, not just in the way we live, you don't really see Imam Hussein's values, but even in the way that we try to promote Imam Hussein's programs, or the majalis, or the sessions, I look at it and I'm like, if someone looks at this, what would they think? You know? Like, what great human values would come to their mind? Of course, recently there's been, alhamdulillah, so much progress. You see people going out and giving flowers to people in the name of Imam Hussein or in the name of Prophet. You know, something that is nice,
Something that

really shows what Imam Hussein was all about. Or there are initiatives to donate blood, which is a great idea. And if you ever heard that in your community they're doing it, perhaps on a Saturday, why not try it? But apart from these initiatives, which are amazing, what are we really doing on a community level? Of course, on a personal level, we are all inspired, right? We all have shortcomings. When Muharram comes, we get motivated to overcome them or to try and become a better person, definitely. But on a community level, what exactly are we doing that shows we've learned something from Imam Hussein? And I'm not trying to like point finger at any specific community. There may be some which are amazing. There may be some which are really doing this, putting Imam Hussein's values in practice. I'm just saying if there's a community who's not doing that, well, maybe there's a good time to start. I told you the other day, people who say, we're standing with the truth. We are behind you, Imam Hussein. What exactly are we doing to show that? In what way is the Shia community standing with the truth that the other communities are not? And I'm not saying that there's nothing good being done. I'm just saying these are good things to think about. Or for example, when we are trying to organize our programs, look at the posters we make, the banners, the Facebook pages. Which human value shouts at you when you look at them? They're all really nice. They all show the emotional side that we all feel. But when a person looks at them, what human value does it promote? And this is not to undermine any effort. Any person who's honest, who's sincere, who's working, should be appreciated and will be appreciated definitely by the Imam, by God. And we also appreciate. So, of course, all of those are appreciated. But if something's good, doesn't mean it can't get better. Right? Doesn't mean that we can't improve. And it's very difficult to talk these things without giving the impression that you're undermining. But I'm really not trying to do that. But what I'm trying to say is that it's really good to have a poster that doesn't necessarily have a horse on it and a sword or spears. If some of our posters have that, great. But let's have a few posters that are not necessarily black, that are not necessarily with spears. So that if someone who's not Shia, if someone who's not a Muslim looks at it, realizes and understands what's happening within our sessions, and that is promotion and commemoration of great human values. We have that within the session, why not on the poster as well? If you write, for example, Hayhat min Nadhilla on the poster, it's beautiful. But why not, every now and then for a change, ask one of the members in the community who has some poetic skills to translate that into English, come up with a nice sentence and put that one there. I was checking actually, because I really care about these things. So I was checking 95%. This is one of the statistics that like I make up right on the spot. By 95%, I mean a lot of posters look very much the same. And it reminded me of something. I don't know if you've come across this or not. When we achieve something in our life, even if it's so small, like for example, graduating from university, it's great for us, but on a more universal level, it doesn't mean anything, right? We're so excited, we post it on Facebook, and I did the same too when I graduated. And our friends and families all come and like it. But if you're scrolling down Facebook and you see someone who you don't know posted about

their graduation, or even like winning in a competition or something, you're like, so what? It doesn't really matter to me. What happens is that you're not involved anymore. It's not like your graduation was more important than his. Both of them don't mean that much on a large scale. But in our life, even small things excite us, right? Because we're involved. We like things which are related to us. If the same thing happens in the life of another person, and when we have a child, how happy do we get? All these people having children every day. If we were to get happy for all of that as much as we got happy for ourselves, we would be laughing all day. We don't. And the reason is that we're not involved. So in things in which we are involved, we seem to think they are more significant. Like we think our child has changed the universe now that he came to this universe. We think things that are related to us are so important, are so great. And if someone points out a mistake in them or something, we tend to get offended. And this happens on a community level as well. We are so satisfied with the way we do our sessions. We are so satisfied with the way we do our programs, with the way everything is within our community. But if someone sees it from the outside, they may be able to see shortcomings we have that because we're part of it, we can't see. So I think it's really good to think about these, to know that sometimes being satisfied with something only means that you're part of it. Doesn't mean that it's great. There's always room for improvement. Please recite the salawat. One of the things that breaks heart is that sometimes not only we don't promote Imam Hussein's values, we actually go against them. And we make the whole program about this. And this is something that unfortunately I've been witnessing in the recent years in certain programs. Do you remember how I started the talk? I said on a personal level, if you want to get more spiritual, if you want to perfect your akhlaq, you can see what comes to you naturally, pick one good trait, work on that. And then I said, on a community level, we can do the same. Pick one good trait, work on that. If the world sees that, the Shia community or the Muslim community is known for one good trait, that would be enough for many of our problems to go away. Now, one of these great traits that I think we really lack in our community is being non-judgmental. Sometimes when I go to programs, and honestly, it's not here, right? It's from my previous trips. When people come to me, they show themselves in a way that I think, oh my God, does this guy even work? The way he talks to me, I feel like he's praying 24/7, you know? Like the way they present themselves to me just because they think I'm a sheikh and I would judge, is they present themselves in a way I'm like, oh my God, does this person do anything other than just praying and like fasting while praying? And also calling his grandmother to tell her how amazing she is. Just amazing things, mustahabat all day. So, and honestly, sometimes I go home after meeting these people and I feel so bad about myself. Like, if these people are doing all of this, why am I even talking for them? They're amazing. Of course, I don't ever say they're amazing because I don't like a person who prays 24/7. It's impossible to have responsibilities and pray 24/7. Like, at least you need to eat, right? So, well, actually, let me mention this story. I think it's good. There was once a person who went to a great scholar and told him that for 20 years, I have come to the mosque and prayed on time in the first row. 20 years, not even.

missed one day. And of course, going to the mosque is amazing, right? It's perfect. But the scholar told him, 20 days, not even once an emergency came up. Like your wife never needed you. And like, if you for 20 years never missed being on time on the mosque, that means you must have forgot about some of your other responsibilities. This was just in brackets, back to what I was saying. So there are these people who show themselves to me like that, you know? And sometimes it's very funny because when an issue like music comes up, they're so judgmental about people who listen to music that I am scared to give my own opinion. Oh, like they're so harsh, or they present themselves as so harsh towards those who listen to music, for example, or another act, that I just sit there and say, sure, astaghfirullah. And I can't lie, I can't say that anyone who listens to music is this or that. So I say, may Allah guide all of us. How dare bad people. But once something happened that really, really, in a way shocked me, and I really should have expected it. So I go home, and one of these people has sent me a friend request on Facebook. And by the way, I'm not judging this person, right? I'm just saying they shouldn't feel like this. So he sends a friend request to me on Facebook, and I add it. And after a few days, I'm just checking my important news feed, and things come up, you know, like you don't want to see, but like, for example, you see that they've liked a video from, for example, Miley Cyrus. I didn't want to see that, but it just tells you that that person liked it. And to be honest with you, I didn't even judge them then. Well, God knows what he's doing, right? Maybe it's an accident. Because that happens too, especially if you're checking with your phone. It's very easy to press like if you don't want to. Like, I really don't care. You can't judge by just seeing that. But I'm saying, if that's what you're really doing, don't come to me and pretend like you're not that. Now, I say this sometimes, and they say, well, it's good. They want to respect you. Well, that's good. That's good. If that's the case, I really appreciate it. You know? Like, I don't like it that sometimes people say, if you're a person who's only Muslim in Muharram, that's not good. Well, at least if someone's trying to respect Muharram, that's nice. If you want to respect Muharram, you try to be a better, that's nice, no need to judge. But I'm saying, in order to respect me, you don't need to be harsh to other people in front of me. You don't need to lie in front of me. At least don't listen to Miley Cyrus in front of me. That's respecting me. You don't need to come and sit in front of me and say, everyone who does this is that. Everyone who does this is that. Now, this might be a caricature, but I think on a larger scale, the religious community, and this varies really. Like, if you don't sit in your community, it's understandable. But I'm saying, at some point, I don't know why it's difficult to be real and honest in a religious community. Like, we all have things that we have to hide from each other. Why is that? And if you're the sheikh, it's the most difficult. Not sins. I'm not talking about sins. But we've made, you know, like, we're so easy to judge, and sometimes, like, things that we don't even believe in order to just impress others, we make it so difficult for people to be themselves, to be their own good selves. I'm not talking about sinning. Of course, we don't want sin in the community. No, things which are not sin, things which are allowed. And this is why when sometimes people criticize that there are so many hypocrites within religious communities, you can't really deny it. Because there's so much, like so little room for expression of different opinions or different lifestyles, different halal lifestyles, that everyone has to be a hypocrite if they want to be accepted, or they have to leave the religious community for good. This sometimes happens within families.

Like a child really feels like if they behave slightly differently, the love of the parent is gone. It's like, I love you unconditionally if you behave the way I want you to. No conditions at all. And not only this makes us hypocrites, this takes away the free will that God gave to us, takes away choice from us. It also makes us be not real. Like when I'm with some people, I don't know if what we have is real or not. And that's really sad. It shouldn't be like this. Our imams were not like this.

also makes us be not real. Like when I'm with some people, I don't know if what we have is real or not. And that's really sad. It shouldn't be like this. Our imams were not like this. So I just thought, maybe inspired by Imam Hussein, one good quality that we can try to promote in our community, at least you know the few people that were here together, is to be non-judgmental. And I think Imam Hussein has done a great job with this. This whole family, Imam Hussein, Imam Ali alayhi salam, to bring this home to us, that this is a very important issue. You know, what they really cared about was that they wanted people to get close to God. If that's all you care about, if you don't want to say people are bad so that you feel good about yourself, then you will try to do things that reduce the cost of being a good person for others. Let me give you an example for this. You know, at home, sometimes this moment comes that you become angry. Like, I don't know if you've experienced this or not. Sometimes right before we get angry and like shout, there's this moment that we know if we continue with it, things are going to get out of hand. I don't know if you've experienced this or not. If not, then you're not as enlightened as me. Or maybe you're more enlightened. I'm just joking, by the way. This is something I will come back to it, right? I'll come back to it. So there's this time sometimes when you get angry, especially when you're trying not to get angry, there comes this time that you know, oh my God, if I don't control it right now, it's going to get out of hand. And if you don't, then it actually gets out of hand. So now you've shouted. Now you look at people around you, like, oh my God, what did I do when the anger is gone, right? You're kind of embarrassed, right? And you're like, they're thinking, well, what was wrong with him? Like, what got into him? What happened? So you're really embarrassed. Now, this, you could do this with your parents, you could do this with a sibling. It really happens. Like in a household, it's very difficult not to get angry, not to have these fights. It's bound to happen. None of us are infallible. This is something that I'm trying to point out today, that there's only a few infallibles in the world, which means the rest of us are not. That's just math. So at that moment when you've done that, imagine you've done that to your parents, you've got angry, you've embarrassed yourself, you go to your room and now you feel bad. So now you want to go back and fix this, right? Now let's go to another perspective, the perspective of the parent. Okay, so we're shifting. See dramatic things I'm doing. So we're shifting from your mindset to the mindset of the parents. Now what are they doing? What's going on in their head? They're like, my son, I raised him, I fed him, now he's shouting at me. So you're kind of upset, you're heartbroken. Now you can also make two decisions. One, you let that heartbreak conquer you and control your actions so that when your child comes to you, you make them know what they did. You really broke my heart. What did you do? Or if they did something to your mother, if you did something to your mother, what did you do to your mother? That was not cool. What will this do? Of course, that person has an ego. It just makes it more difficult for them. And you must have experienced this. Often what happens is that they become defensive. Well, if I shouted, it's because you did that. That person just came to say, I'm sorry. But when you make it difficult for them, when you make them know that what they did is wrong, you're increasing the cost of being good.

that person, of course, he has an ego. What he will say, he will get on the defensive. So, well, you did that too that I shouted. You always judge me. You do this, you do that. Now let's take a few seconds back. If that parent, his only intention is that at some point, I need to address the elephant in the room, by the way. Do you feel sometimes the sound goes down? I noticed it, just wanted to say. It's cool, it happens, like it's no big deal, right? Don't let it bother you. So, let's go a few seconds back. If that parent, at that moment, before the son comes to say, I'm sorry, all he cares about is that I want my son to be a good son. Breaking the heart of your parent is bad. So all I want for my son is to be good. So let's make it as easy as possible for my son to be good. Let's reduce the cost of being good. So when his son comes, he wouldn't say that, oh, you broke my heart, or you did this, or you did that. He would just say, you just wait. Let him apologize, accept it, move on. Don't step on his ego. If you step on his ego, it'll just get worse. And this is exactly what Imam Hussein, for example, did with Hur. So when Hur is regretting all his actions, and remember, this is the person who blocked the way of Imam Hussein. For all those days, he stopped them, he caused all those suffering, worries, stress for Imam Hussein, for his family. He comes to Imam Hussein, and you know, from a day before, he's shaking. People look at her and they see he's shaking, a grown-up man, because he's scared. What if I go there and, like, he doesn't forgive me? See? The ego is worried. What if the cost is too high? So he goes to Imam Hussein, and Imam Hussein doesn't say anything about what he did. And he told him, hold your head high. See, no cost, no extra cost for the ego. Because all Imam Hussein cares about at the end of the day is that I want her to become a good person. At the end of the day, that's all that matters to Imam Hussein. So why make it harder? So this is very important for us. Being judgmental, sometimes make it harder for people to be good. And Imam Hussein again has a hadith which is very beautiful. You know, it's lovely that he said this years before Karbala, years before Ashura, and he put it into practice. So you can't say he just did it. He says, if a person swears at you or says something in your right ear and then comes to your left ear or the other ear and says, I didn't do it, accept it from them. Why? Because if he now is coming to say, I didn't do it, means that he's not proud of what he did. Make it easy for him to be good. If you say, no, you did it, then you're just playing with his ego. You're going to make it harder for him to improve, to let go. When he says, I didn't do it, means he's not proud, he's regretting. Move on. Or there's this other hadith that says, If someone comes to you and says, I'm sorry, right? If someone comes to you, they've done something to you, whatever they've done, and says, I'm sorry, and you don't accept it, God will be mad at you. And he put this into practice. Jorge, he said, I'm sorry, and Imam, without any extra word, just accepted it. Please recite the salawat. And we have the similar even in the story of Prophet Yusuf. When the brothers realize, you know, after all they did to Yusuf, throwing him in the well,
forcing him to be away from family, from his father,

for all those years. You know, in a way, every suffering that happened to Yusuf was done by his brothers. Now, after all of those years, they come and they realize that, oh my God, now this is their brother, he has this power and whatnot. They want to say sorry and they feel ashamed. And what Prophet Yusuf says is that, لا تثريب عليكم اليوم. There's no blame on you today. You said sorry, that's it. It's over us. It's over, it's behind us. All those years that you made me be far from my father, you threw me into a well, that's it, done, behind us. Right? Now if Prophet Yusuf can't do this to people who threw him into well, why can't we do that among ourselves? I mean, I don't think any of us threw the other one into the well. Or at least I hope you didn't. The things we do among ourselves are way less significant than what happened, than what Hor did, or what brothers of Yusuf did. But still, we're not as non-judgmental as they were. Now, I really don't want to bore you. I'm sure you've all heard of these hadiths, but I just want to put it out there because this is something that I'm really passionate about. I'll just like read a few hadiths. I don't even need to explain them. Like, what do you need to explain about the hadith that says, if you blame your brother for committing a mistake, you won't die unless you commit the same thing? If you blame your brother for committing a mistake, you will not die unless you commit the same mistake. What is that going to teach us? It doesn't mean that be proud of their mistake. It just means that don't look down on them. Don't think like you're better. None of us know if we're better than the other one or not. Of course, the action is wrong. It doesn't say celebrate that action or don't feel bad towards the action. But it says don't look down on them. Where the other hadith says, if you see a brother of you committing a mistake as something that could be seen as a sin, try to find 70 excuses, 70 justifications before you say he committed a sin. But unfortunately, I'm not kidding with you. I know people in the community who do the opposite. They see something good and try to find 70 ways that could be a sin. In month of Muharram, in the month of Ramadan, I've seen people who are fasting, going around spreading rumors about people of the community. And then we claim that millions, we stand with you, Ya Hussein. What exactly are you standing with? You know, sometimes I feel like we feel like we're sitting in heaven and then from there we judge everyone else. Like, we don't realize that all the things in the Quran are for us. All of those warnings, all of those cautions are for us. Whenever it says, Ya ayyuha alladhina amanu, be careful about this, that's about us. Who else is what I'm talking to? Who do you think all those warnings are for? It's for us. But we're so proud of ourselves. We're so happy with ourselves. You know how long it's been since Ashura? And we didn't even manage to do one thing. Just one thing. A few years ago, someone that I really like, and again, I'm not saying I judge the community or anything, because that would go against my whole point. There's no need to judge people for being, I'm just saying that this is somewhere that we can improve. So a few years ago, a person that I'm not judging, a person I really admire, a person who's great, called me and said, my mother-in-law has passed away. And everyone knew that this mother-in-law has done so much oppression to this person. It was not a typical mother-in-law, because normally mother-in-laws are amazing. So this

one peculiar mother-in-law had done a lot of oppression, and it was to a certain extent that everyone in the community knew. So as soon as this person passes away, may Allah bless her soul, people go to my friend and tell him that, forgive her. Now that she's passed away, forgive her, let go. And he calls me, I don't know what time it was, 2 a.m. because of the time difference. I was in Iran and they were in the UK. And he says, can you find a way for me to be okay not to forgive her? Like, just because she's passed away, why should I forgive her? And of course, that's actually a good point. Like, just because someone's passed away doesn't mean you have to forgive her. But why don't even forgive her when she was alive? And I told him, you know, forgiving her, it's not just for her, even though it would be good for her. You don't want to send her to hereafter with all those. But it's good for you. Like, if you claim to be a follower of Imam Hussein, the person who, when they threw stones at him, there were some people who threw stones at Imam Hussein, and Imam Hussein saw that this one is not as wicked as the rest. This one, there is still some hope for his guidance, at least in the future generations. So Imam actually prayed as he was throwing stones at him. So Imam prays, God, this one, don't let what he's doing to me affect him. Now, if we're a follower of a person like this, then what are you doing calling me? Forgive her, let go. Your heart, our heart, should be the place for love of Imam Hussein, not hatred of our community members, our fellow brothers and sisters. What's the point of carrying that hatred? And sometimes it's within families. Like, I know brothers who are not speaking for 10 years. So let's really try and bring this home. Let's not be judgmental. Let's not make it difficult for people to express themselves. Let's not make it difficult for people to come back, to repent. Being judgmental makes it difficult. Puts people on the defensive mode. On one hand, we do that. On the one hand, we raise people to such a high status. Just because a person's giving a lecture, he's mashallah, he's this and that. Look at the comments they leave for the reciters. I'm speaking for myself. I have no claim of being good. I try my best to be a follower of Imam Hussein, but that's about it. If you come to me and you leave a comment for me that you're amazing, you're this, you're that, that means I haven't done my job. Because if I've done my job correctly, you should know that no one's infallible. We're all human beings trying to be good. No one is an exception, apart from a set few that we are so proud to be followers of. Apart from them, no one is perfect. We all make mistakes. And if you have seen this in your life, if you have failed horribly, I have. Then after that, you never look down at anyone. All that matters is that I know without the help of God, if God removes His help, for 1 second, I'm capable of doing anything. Once you experience that in your life, you understand that others are the same. So you try to help them. Even if they make a mistake, even if you hate what they've done, you love them. You try to help them. Because you know you're not any better, you're the same. So, I really beg our community, and let's try, at least we who are here, let's try not to judge anyone. The actions are wrong, and I have to repeat this 1,000 times because there's always this one odd person who comes and says, are you saying that doing bad things is okay? No. But the person, there's nothing wrong with them. There's nothing wrong with loving them. And this is what our imams taught us. I'll just finish with one hadith and then we'll prepare for morning.

0: says, if you cover up the mistake of your brother or sister, one mistake, in the day of judgment, God will cover 70 of your mistakes. So let's try and do that. Please recite the salawat.
1: Can we take the lights?

وعلى علي بن الحسين.

Allah. Tonight, I want to talk about the story of two people who broke, whose martyrdom broke the heart of Imam Hussein, Aun and Muhammad, the two sons of Lady Zainab. Their father had told them that when you go there, make sure you do anything to support your uncle. So of course, when the day of Ashura comes, they want to go to the battlefield and defend their uncle, and defend the side of their uncle, the side of truth. But because they're really young, they're really afraid that Imam Hussein may not allow them to go. So Lady Zainab, their mother, goes to Imam Hussein and tries to get permission. So there's a small poem I've written. I'll try to recite it. Please recite the salawat. Allow my two sons to fight for the truth. They can't stand this dark world without you. After our parents, you were all I had. Now here to join you are Aun and Muhammad. And of course, the mom doesn't agree. Mom says, but these are so young, how can I accept them to go? Remember in Safin, when Abbas was 8, he rushed to defend you from swords filled with hate. So Lady Zainab reminds her brother, you know, in Safin, when Abbas was only 8 years old, but that didn't stop him from rushing. When you were attacked, he rushed to defend you. Do you remember how proud our father was of Abbas? Now why not let my children come and defend you too? I know they're young, but they want to defend you. Their father has made me promise that they will go and defend you. So the Imam agrees and actually helps them to get on their horse. And they go and fight. Imagine two children. They go, but they don't want to be left behind. So they go and fight, and of course, at one point, they would be martyred. They fall on the ground, and Imam Hussein comes. And this is one of the most beautiful stories, because normally Imam Hussein goes himself, but this is so difficult that Hazrat Abbas goes with him. So Imam Hussein and Hazrat Abbas go to bring the body of these two children back to the tents. But he's worried.

0: says, how can I go back? What can I say to Zainab? How can I show these boys to their mother? So Imam Hussein is talking to Hazrat Abbas. What do we do? But see the greatness of Lady Zainab. Not only she goes and asks permission herself for her children to go to the battlefield, but also because she knows that it's difficult for Imam Hussein, because she knows that Imam Hussein is now ashamed to bring the bodies back, she goes and hides somewhere. She's a mother like any other mother. Of course she wants to run to the body of her children. But she doesn't want Imam Hussein to be ashamed. So she goes and hides somewhere. So that when Imam Hussein and Hazrat Abbas are bringing the bodies back, they wouldn't have to face Lady Zainab. They wouldn't have to feel ashamed. How great are you? How great are this family? وَسَيَعْلَمُ الَّذِينَ ظَلَمُوا أَيَّ مُنْغَلِبٍ يَنْغَلِبٍ
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0: 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Car didn't arrive, AC not working, hidden charges at return?
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